0: So what were some of the challenges that Cyrus Avery and his team faced while trying to complete Route 66?
1: The first challenge that Cy faced was just getting approval, because he wasn't the only business owner who wanted the big main highways to go past his town and his stuff. So there was a lot of meetings and letters and the 1920s equivalent of doing like slideshow presentations.
0: Early PowerPoint.
1: Yeah, early PowerPoint. Steam powered.
0: Steam PowerPoint.
1: So once he got approval and once they started to get the money, there was still challenges in figuring out the exact route and then getting it built. It's not that easy to build a road, and what kind of paving to do. Do you have the equipment to do it? Do you have the worker power to do it? In the 20s, we ran into the Depression. So some of this road building was a way of keeping people in work, which was good. So you started to have people, but you didn't necessarily have enough people to do it all at once. So it took a really long time to complete the roads.
0: How did Cy end up promoting this Route 66?
1: They took out ads in magazines. They put up billboards. They invited people to come and see what they were doing. But one of the funniest things that they did was that they ran a foot race, a human race, no cars.
0: Yeah.
1: And it went from California to New York. So basically, they set up a race that ran across the country, literally ran across the country, which seems just completely wild to me.
0: Was that the Bunyan Derby?
1: That is the Bunyan Derby. Well named.
0: I mean, not many folks managed to run the thing unscathed, right?
1: Less than half of the people who started it were able to finish it. And that was in 1928. So it was very soon after the approval of Route 66.
0: And did this Bunyan Derby succeed in creating a lot of press?
1: There was somebody who won it. Andy Payne was the winner. He made it all the way across. He was an Oklahoma native, a member of the Cherokee Nation there. And he got home. He paid off his parents' farm. He bought a car, which I think is very funny.
0: Yeah.
1: And it wasn't really a success from a promotional standpoint, but it is a standout example of how far they were willing to go to bring attention to the road.
0: From Smithsonian Magazine and PRX Productions, this is There's More to That, the show that'll take you on a scenic cross-country road trip with the top down. I'm Ari Daniel. In this episode, we learn about the history and cultural significance of the iconic highway Route 66 as it approaches its 100th birthday. From Chicago to Santa Monica, this road has meant so much to so many. Stay tuned. As this new Route 66 was getting underway and as Cy was attracting attention and money, how did the railroad magnates, the big carriage people respond? Did he earn a fair number of enemies by doing this?
1: I know that later there was a lot of friction between trolleys and railroads and oil magnates and cars. But I think in the very beginning, nobody really knew how big cars were going to get. And it was just convenient for everyone to have alternate ways of transportation.
0: Of course, cars did eventually become kind of a big thing.
1: By the 1920s, cars were pretty popular. I mean, they'd already been around for 20 years or so at that point.
0: But back then, cars and driving itself were entirely different than they are today.
1: A lot of cars were still open top convertibles. So you were really at the mercy of the weathers. You didn't have any of the fancy electronics that we have now for all-wheel drive and helping in case you're in a skid. You didn't even have very good headlights, so you couldn't see very far ahead. And so cars were popular, but they were still a skill that you had to learn that was unusual. It wasn't a super mainstream ability to be able to drive well.
0: Is that how people were generally getting around?
1: By the 1920s, people were generally getting around in cars. Certainly in rural areas, they're using trucks for transportation. They're using cars in the city. I mean, people are still using trains and trolleys. But by the 20s, people were using cars. You can think about the bootleggers and stuff in the 20s driving their cars around, carrying bootleg liquor in the back and that sort of thing.
0: what cars were around in that decade? Because it wasn't just the Model T Ford, right? There were a few other makes and models.
1: The 1920s had so many different cars that people could choose from.
0: Really?
1: So, yeah. Oh, my gosh. Almost all of the big ones that we know about existed by the 20s. So there were Chevrolets, there were Dodges, there were obviously Fords, Cadillacs, Lincolns. And then there were all of these cars that we no longer have. There were still steam cars. That was a little bit more popular earlier, but there were even some electric cars in the early 1900s. And then there were a ton of different car companies based in Indianapolis. So there were a lot of American sports cars. So you could have had a Marmon Wasp. You could have a Duesenberg. And then there were also European brands by then, Bugattis and things like that.
0: How easy was it to drive long distances on roads at that point?
1: Driving long distances was a challenge in so many different ways. There's no GPS. People had physical maps, so you needed to know how to read a map. And then you weren't even sure that the maps were accurate because the roads changed a lot and the conditions changed a lot. They weren't all paved even. It was more like if you've ever gone on a road trip out in the desert and you're driving along and you make a turn and then the road just turns to dirt and you're like, am I supposed to be doing this? Mm. This is just a cow path. So to drive across the country, you needed the skill to read a map. You needed to be able to drive in a lot of different road conditions, a lot of different weathers, and you needed to be able to fix your car or find someone who could fix your car because they broke a lot. They needed pretty regular maintenance. But people did it. People took road trips in the 20s and they ventured across all of those roads. They had races across the country and back. People were excited about driving, even though it was very difficult.
0: And the road conditions were pretty bad, right?
1: Yeah. Not only were there potholes and unsealed roads, maybe part of it would be brick and then it would just be dirt, or maybe it would be like wooden boards butted up against each other, and then it would be sand. If it rained really hard, it would get washed out, and you might be driving along, and all of a sudden there's a crevasse, then you have to turn around and go back. Even when the roads were in good condition, you remember that cars are still fairly new, and the roads were based off of roads that people were taking horses on. So the roads are really narrow, and they might have really tight turns. Because it was just, oh, there was a rock here or there was a tree here. So we just went around it. And now you're in a car and you're going three times the speed and there's not enough room to make that turn. If you look at old newspaper articles from the 20s and earlier, you see a lot of stories of car crashes. They use the phrase turn turtle a lot, which means that the car just turned over on its back because someone tried to make a turn too fast and they just flipped the car over. And it was very common.
0: Wow. I mean, it's really something to think about a period in history. I mean, most of humanity, we didn't have cars. And so these new machines show up and there's not the kind of infrastructure that we just take for granted today where you can get anywhere to anywhere using roads that are in fairly good condition. It's really something to kind of imagine this pre-sophisticated road world.
1: Yes, and everything that we consider to be the standard of a road trip, like a fuel stop, like, oh, I'll just stop at the next gas station.
0: Yeah.
1: Well, there weren't that many gas stations. A lot of times you got gas in a jar at a drugstore to put into your automobile. And there weren't necessarily fuel gauges. So you had a little tank on the back. And you hopefully knew about your mileage, but you might need to stop and like check it with a stick.
0: A dipstick.
1: Yeah, a fuel checking dipstick.
0: Tell me about the businesses that developed along Route 66 that became a roadside economy.
1: We're so nostalgic about roads like Route 66 now with their little motels and their neon signs, and we think of them as so small and so cute. But at the time, they were high-tech and modern and glamorous. This was a time where neon was fairly new. And so if you're driving along on a road and it's lit up with neon signs and these modern motels where you just drive in instead of walking up to a fancy lobby, getting the bellman and all of that stuff, this seemed like the future to people. And so business owners were eager to set up there. There were all kinds of hotels, tons of different restaurants, gas stations, and attractions too. Over the years, people would build ever more wild things to encourage people to stop there. Somebody built a water park that looks like a giant whale. There are, you know, the very famous teepee-shaped hotels that are like in the movie Cars.
0: Yeah.
1: And then there were also a lot of national parks that were nearby. There were hotels and tours of, say, like the Grand Canyon, because that isn't very far off of where Route 66 goes.
0: Tell me about some of the historical events that Route 66 played a role in after it was completed.
1: So this road has seen everything that's happened in America from the 20th century on, basically.
0: Amazing.
1: It was built as the Depression was hitting, and so it saw the westward migration of all of these people from this exact area, the Midwest, to California in pursuit of jobs. In some ways, it made their transport easier, although it was still a terrible journey. If you can imagine packing up your whole family and all of your stuff in a jalopy and heading out on this road, and you don't really have the money to stay in the fancy motels. So you see all the neon lights and you're just hoping that when you get to California, there's going to be a job there. John Steinbeck very famously wrote about it and called it the Mother Road in his novel Grapes of Wrath, which is about traveling to California during the Depression. And then once the Depression ended, World War II started. So that was, again, transport, but this time it was troops using it to transport big trucks and equipment and people to California or to Texas to get on boats or to go to training. And after World War II, we've got people coming back from war, and now you've got people starting families, right? Soldiers are coming back, they're rejoining their families, or they're getting married, they're having kids, and they've got a taste for adrenaline and for adventure. They've been in Europe, they've been in Asia, they want to see more, they want to eat interesting foods, they like cars, they've been driving a lot, trucks and Jeeps, and so there's a lot of travel where people are taking their family on trips, or, you know, they're getting married and they're going on a honeymoon, and it's this romantic journey to go across the country. And again, they can see all of these natural wonders of America on this trip, because if you take Route 66, you go from a big city, Chicago, and then you go through the breadbasket of all of the places where we grow food, and you see these golden fields, endless rows of corn, and then into the desert, which is so exotic to somebody who lives on the East Coast or in the Midwest. The big cactuses that look like cartoons out of the Roadrunner cartoons, and Grand Canyon, and then you hit the mountains, and then you end at the ocean on the Pacific Coast. It could not be more romantic.
0: You really cover so much ground. So is that why Route 66 became so popular for road trips? Can you talk about the kinds of vacations that Americans were taking and why they chose to use that route?
1: I think that Route 66 became popular for that exact reason, because you got to see so much and you were in control of your own rhythm, right? You could stop anywhere along the way and there was something to do, there was something to eat, there was a place to park your car, you could stay in the motel, you could stay at a campground. People were getting really into camping. You know, you have all those cute little travel trailers and station wagons and things. So it was a really good road to use for all of the new interests that Americans were getting into in the 50s and 60s.
0: Alana, tell me about the sundown towns and the Green Book. Who wasn't able to travel Route 66 as easily, and why was that?
1: Yeah, I mean, here we are talking about romance and freedom, and you get to see America, and nobody's telling you what to do. But of course, that's never true for everyone. You know, American history always has people who are not able to experience the same freedoms as the ruling class. And for Black travelers, it was not the same experience. Probably the listeners have heard of the Green Book, which was a publication that was put together by Black travelers for Black travelers. And it would say, okay, this hotel will let you stay here, or this gas station is owned by a Black person or by someone who is friendly to Black travelers, or this town is so unfriendly that you should not stop here, make sure you go around it or make sure you get through it during the day. And those were known as sundown towns for the very literal reason that you did not want to be there after sundown. It was not safe. They would not be good to you.
0: Alana, why did the road begin to fall out of use?
1: Route 66 was a victim of its own success. So many people were traveling it, and so many people were traveling in general, that, you know, it went from being this fun road trip to just being a traffic jam. If you've ever been stuck on the freeway in rush hour, imagine that, except it's just a two-lane road. And then the hotels are all full because there's too many people traveling, and some of the older sections aren't being super well maintained, so they're getting potholes and stuff in them again. The neon's flickering out. Everything's looking kind of old and janky. Yeah. And at the same time, they had started building what we now consider a normal interstate. It overlapped with Route 66. I mean, they started working on those in the 50s. So by the 70s, even by the 60s, there are already alternate routes that are way faster, way more efficient. And Route 66 started to feel old-fashioned, out of date, not fun, not safe.
0: Yeah. The road still looms so large in the popular imagination. I wonder if you can just talk me through a few of the movies where Route 66 is featured.
1: Route 66 made it into the mainstream almost immediately. There's that very, very famous song by Nat King Cole about Get Your Kicks on Route 66, which has been covered a million times.
2: Get your kicks on Route 66.
1: And I think people just liked the name of it because there was a TV show in the early 60s called Route 66, which didn't even take place on Route 66, but it was about two guys in a Corvette sort of traveling the country. And so from the very beginning of TV and movies, Route 66 was there. I think at this point, the most famous Route 66 movie is Pixar's Cars, because it is really about the romance of it, the decline of it, and it uses imagery from the real road. There are places that you can go that look exactly like they do in that cartoon.
3: Let me get this straight. I can go when this road is done. That's the deal, right?
4: That's what they done did said.
3: Okay, out of my way. I got a road to finish.
0: Alana, why do you think Route 66 has maintained its legacy in the wider culture?
1: It's really interesting trying to figure out why this road, of all of the many roads that have existed in America, has not just stayed in the national consciousness, but is a tourist destination internationally. And people come to America specifically to drive this road. I have been on trips on it and run into people from Germany, from France, from Japan, all in the same little section in the middle of nowhere in the desert.
0: Perhaps more international tourists than American ones.
1: That's very possible. It had a couple of things going for it. One is that it did have families who had businesses along it who felt that there was a reason to keep those businesses going and to fix the neon when it buzzed out, or to repaint the motel and keep its funny little shapes or its themes of the past. So it didn't get totally modernized the way that like a section of I-10 or something would. And it fell into disuse at the exact right time to just freeze there. And then when people started noticing it again in the 90s or so, it was already old enough to give us that nostalgia joy. And so people started to be interested in restoring it and repairing it, in buying sections of it and bringing them back to their glory. Sometimes there's a kind of safety in being ignored for a little while for an antique or for a section of road, because if nobody sees any money to be made, they don't bother to tear down what's there. And then maybe somebody can come back in and bring it back. And it's very interesting to see how different places make hay out of that. You know, there's places like Oklahoma City. Route 66 used to be the main drag, and then it got bypassed. But what used to be the main drag in Oklahoma City is now like a little Saigon, they call it, like a Vietnamese town. And they have a ton of really great restaurants and Vietnamese grocery stores, because in the 70s, a lot of Vietnamese immigrants came to Oklahoma City because it was affordable. And they set up in these buildings that had been emptied out because nobody was interested in being on Route 66 anymore. So it was affordable. And now it's this thriving community in a totally different way than when it started.
0: There's another story of resurrection on Route 66, one that Alana included in her article for Smithsonian. It's about the town of Amboy in Southern California. What condition was Amboy in when your dad bought it?
5: It looked like a literal ghost town.
0: This is Kyle Okura. His father was Albert Okura, a Japanese-American and proud founder of a successful Mexican-style rotisserie chicken fast food chain in Southern California called Juan Pollo.
5: My dad was the type of person who always did things outside the box.
0: It was 2005 when Albert decided his next venture would be to purchase a once thriving little town along Route 66 called Amboy. Kyle was 12 or 13 at the time.
5: And I remember he comes into the room and he says, "Hey, Kyle, I'm going to buy a town." And I said, "What do you mean by a town?" And he goes, "Yeah, I'm going to buy a town." And I said, "Well, what does that mean? Why?"
6: That was my next question. Why?
5: He pretty much just said, "Who else do you know owns a town?" And that was enough explanation for me at that time. Like, we all went up there and I just remember it being so far away. It's a roadside Route 66 gas station, all these empty, you know, abandoned buildings. Everything was defunct. So when he bought it originally, I had no indication of the significance of the place that I was at.
6: Was there something about being on Route 66 that appealed to your dad?
5: He really believed in the American dream. The reason why he was able to even acquire the town of Amboy is because in the 90s, he bought a building which was the original site of the very first McDonald's in San Bernardino. And even though the original building was torn down, he bought the site on East Street. And so the new building that was erected there, he actually used that as the Juan Pollo office, and he created a museum for McDonald's. So that was on Route 66 as well. In his efforts to preserve that type of history and to also promote it on Route 66, he used that as his proof that he would do the same with Amboy. And he promised the widow of the original owners that he's going to restore the place. And he just jumped on that opportunity to purchase the town. There was no businesses. There was no people living there anymore. There's a lot of debris and clutter of trash. Looked like no one had been there for decades. The gas station was defunct. We couldn't sell gas. So he pretty much hit the reset button on it. And it wasn't until 2008, so 3 years later, that he was able to get the gas station up and running. We got like 70s style refurbished pumps. We have literal mechanical gas pumps that our gas attendants have to fill the gas for them. It's not electronic at all.
6: What does that mean? Like a hand lever pump?
5: Yeah, and you have to turn a key to unlock it, and it has mechanical gears in there. And we still do that today. I think it's part of the experience for all the people coming to Amboy is like, oh my gosh, they fill up our gas just like the old days. Back in the old days, there used to be a thriving population in Amboy. So in the 50s and 60s, when all of these boom towns along Route 66 were very much thriving,
0: Amboy once had its own school and a church and a number of businesses, but perhaps the most popular establishment there in its heyday was Roy's Motel and Cafe. It had a series of cottages that visitors could stay in, and it boasted one of Route 66's largest neon signs.
5: In 1959 is when they erected the giant Roy's Motel and Cafe neon sign, still there today, 50 foot.
6: What made it such an iconic part of Route 66?
5: Its size. When we turn on those lights from the east, you can see it from, I think it's 2.5 to 5 miles away. You can already see the neon sign off in the distance. It's like a beacon telling you, hey, you're almost here. You're almost at Amboy.
0: The town of Amboy and Roy's Motel and Cafe experienced a few good decades.
5: It boomed all the way up until early 70s. I believe 73 is when they opened the Interstate 40. And the original owners have been quoted to say that their business went boom to bust seemingly overnight. And now we actually restored it. Since 2019, we took the original neon tubes, we gave it a repaint, and we turn on those neon lights every night.
6: What sorts of challenges to restoring the town surfaced when your family began the work?
5: Number one is just finding the people who want to work out there consistently. It took us forever to even get internet up there with these mechanical style pumps. There's a lot of maintenance involved. The weather, I mean, gosh, in July, August, it gets up to 125. And I've worked out in Amboy when it was in the 120s. And that's a different type of heat. No, it's absolutely insane. We've had locust swarms. We've had flooding where, like, you know, the whole...
6: Oh my God.
5: Yeah, and especially when it rains a lot, you'll get these roads washed out where sometimes employees can't get home because when those washes come through, they come through violently in the desert. And sometimes the whole electricity for the town will go out. So if you can imagine the electricity goes out and it's 120 degrees, I mean, you have to have employees that are extremely resilient and want to be there.
0: To bring the town back as a functional tourist destination again, Kyle's biggest obstacle is something most desert cities and towns struggle with, water.
5: We do have wells there, but our water table underneath us is extremely salty. So we've had different ways of trying to combat that. That's the number one thing that's stopping me from opening up those cottages for vacancy, short-term rentals, and reopening the cafe.
0: Kyle really wants this town to work. He's doing it for his dad, who died in 2023, and he's also doing it out of a larger desire to preserve Route 66.
5: As I get older, I start realizing myself the significance of Amboy. It's growing on me, and not from just my family's sake, but everyone else. And it's from the experiences that I get to witness for when we have these amazing people that come through and we hear their stories of why do they want to visit this place. And that's given me my own sense of real purpose.
6: What sorts of visitors do you get passing through Amboy?
5: There's two types of visitors. You get the mandatory traffic that comes through. These are the people coming to and from Palm Springs, Vegas. And then we also have the ones that are really coming down Route 66, starting from Chicago. And we're one of the last stops as they're heading towards Santa Monica. But you'll see people from all over the world. And it's amazing. I remember one time in 120 degree weather, I saw this German guy. He was on one of those like low pedal bikes. They like tow like a little thing behind them. And then they have a little shade. And this guy's literally pedaling all of Route 66. Barely spoke English. And then he comes up to me with a literal map. And he's like, cafe? Cafe? And he's like pointing on a map. I'm like, bro, it's right there. You found it. I was like, it's right here.
0: It isn't a functional cafe anymore, though Kyle hopes to open it again someday. For now, only the gas station is up and running in Amboy, but the historic significance of the place is still a draw.
5: Even pre-COVID, we would get tons and tons of different international tour buses from all different kinds of countries, like Dutch buses, Chinese buses, a lot of Germans. And Brazil. And you'll also get random convoys of different activities. Sometimes there's a ton of bikers in a group heading off on a road trip, or you'll see people heading off with their boats to the Laughlin River Run. Sometimes you'll see a whole convoy of supercars that are passing through. So you'll never know what you're going to see. And this year is actually the 100th year anniversary of Route 66. So it should be a really big year for us.
6: What are you all doing to celebrate the 100th anniversary?
5: We're throwing our next car show. It's the second annual. We're expecting over 400 vehicles. And this year we really went all in. We have a stage there with three different bands playing this time, vendors. I'm handling all the catering.
6: Oh, wow. Amazing.
1: Oh my gosh. There are so many celebrations. And I just think it's so cute to have a birthday for a road.
0: This is automotive journalist Alana Scher again.
1: I know there are a lot of car clubs who are doing drives. So if you have interest in any particular kind of car, you can probably find a club that's going to be doing a Route 66 drive. There's going to be celebrations in Oklahoma. There's going to be celebrations in Texas. There's going to be stuff in Chicago. It should be a really great year to take yourself out there if you've never been before. Any little section of it that has a business left on it or a restaurant or something, you can be sure that they're going to have at least one party that you're invited to.
0: Lana, what remains of Route 66 today?
1: If you plan to do a Route 66 drive, you do need to learn a little bit about reading a map. You cannot just put Route 66 into a GPS and have it take you all along the way, because not all of it exists anymore. Some of it has been eaten up by main highways. So you sort of have to be able to find the little sections that exist and then the highways that connect them together. There are some pretty long sections. New Mexico, Arizona, and California, I think, have some of the longest unbroken sections that still have things to do on them. But there are also a lot of websites that will give you kind of turn-by-turn directions. And so it's good to have a buddy. It's a very hard trip to take by yourself because you really need someone to say, like, oh, I just checked this and actually this section is closed right now, so we have to go around it and this is the best way to do it. But if you're not in a hurry, you can still drive quite a lot of it.
0: To read Alana's article about the 100th anniversary of Route 66, you can visit smithsonianmag.com. We'll put a link in our show notes. And that concludes our second season of There's More to That. Thank you so much for listening. And I hope you enjoyed learning about topics as varied as fruits from the Renaissance, untold stories of the American Revolution, the sex lives of dinosaurs, that was a fun one, baseball returning to a Japanese internment camp, the splendor of the Aurora Borealis, and so much more. If you missed any of these episodes, check them out. We hope to be back with you in the months to come, but until then, you can read more incredible stories from the journalists at Smithsonian Magazine in print and online at smithsonianmag.com. There's More to That is a production of Smithsonian Magazine and PRX Productions. From the magazine, our team is me, Deborah Rosenberg and Brian Wally. From PRX, our team is Ali Budner, Cleo Levin, Genevieve Sponsler, Sandra Lopez-Monsalve, and Edwin Ochoa. The executive producer of PRX Productions is Jocelyn Gonzalez. Our episode artwork is by Emily Lankowitz. Fact-checking by Stephanie Abramson. I'm Ari Daniel. Thank you for listening. Do you know how to do your own car repair?
1: I do. I have a 1915 touring Dodge.
6: You have a 1915 car?
1: Yeah, I have a car from 1915. It has wooden wheels, has an open top, a four-cylinder engine, a three-speed manual.
6: Does your 1915 car still run? Can you drive it?
1: Oh, yeah, yeah, absolutely. The longest trip I've taken in it was 100 miles.
6: Wow.
1: Round trip.
6: And what do people say?
1: Well, I'm in Los Angeles, so sometimes people don't notice because, you know, they're busy in their modern cars. They're
6: yeah.
1: Like, they're on their phone or whatever. But for the most part, people get very excited to see it and they have a lot of questions about it. Little kids really like it, so it's fun to let little kids sit in it if we're at a car show or something like that. But driving it does give me a lot of respect for people who took real road trips in them, because you got to pay a lot of attention and there's a lot more to do in it than there is in a modern car.
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11: 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I'm Tim Marr, the Director of Advancement for Indira, and you may be wondering what happened to Arise and Exceptional Family Resources, and where is Bruce Drake, the regular host of this podcast? Well, Bruce will be back as the host of our next podcast and all the ones going forward. But for now, he is sitting in a different seat as we have a conversation to address the first question. Well, hey, Bruce, how you doing?
12: Hey, Tim, pretty good. Thank you. Thanks for that intro. And thank you for stepping in and being willing to host this one for us.
11: Well, thank you. And so, Bruce, to that first question, here we are with our new name, Indira. And can you explain a little bit about what that name means and how we came to this point?
12: Sure. So Indira is a play on the phrase era of independence, which we're hoping for the people that receive services from us or from the staff who work for us, that it'll be their era of independence. Now, independence is a tricky thing. It means different things for different people, but that's okay. So that's where it came from. And do you want me to kind of get into the whole process?
11: Sure, yeah, because I think it's really important that everybody understands. I know inclusion is a big value of yours internally and externally, and we really practice that, and it's appreciated. Maybe if you could talk a little bit about the process where we got to this name.
12: Sure. So just to back things way up, originally we were planning with the merger that we would be known as Exceptional Family Resources. Arise would merge into Exceptional Family Resources, and then that's how we would be known going forward. And you could tell, though, it wasn't spoken out loud, that some of the Arise staff were disappointed by that, right? They felt that, you know, they were proud of the work that they had done over 50 years as an organization, and they were sorry to see the name go. And then because of issues with our funders, we had to reverse, and now Exceptional Family Resources had to merge into Arise, and we saw the same thing, but on the other side, right? The staff who had always been Exceptionally Family Resources were now disappointed that they were losing their name and we were going to be known as Arise going forward. So we had some discussions as a leadership team and with the board and said, you know what, we really need to come up with a name that reflects who we are as one organization, and so that staff and people don't feel like there was a winner or a loser in the merge. Because really, at the end of the day, I think people are going to feel that we all won from it. So we didn't want any bad feelings that would linger. But most of us had never been through a name change before. We didn't really know how to go about that. So we started out, we hired a consultant who helped us with the process and kind of walked us through what all the steps would be. And then the first thing we did was we sent out a survey to staff and to people that we support and said, you know, tell us the things that are important to you in a name. What are the things you want to see? What are the things you don't want to see? What are the words that come to mind when you think about the services and the work that we do? So some of the things that people wanted to see was that they wanted something different. They wanted something relatively short. They did not want initials, so things like EFR was something that we wanted to avoid. And if you're in human services, you know there's a lot of agencies that go by initials, which is fine for them. But for us, it was not what we wanted to do. We didn't want any disability-related language in our name. We felt that that would, again, we want that the people that we support are much more than a specific disability, so we wanted to stay away from that. And we wanted to stay away from any geographic, right? Because we're in 62 counties in New York State. We didn't want to limit ourselves to, you know, Onondaga or Central New York or even just New York, because who knows where the future leads. So after getting that information, the consultants worked with us, came up with some recommendations. We sent out, there was a small group of us who were working on it, about eight folks. We sent out our preferences to the staff. We got feedback on those. Some names fell away. Some names came back. And ultimately, it was decided that because of our designation as an independent living center, because the word that overwhelmingly came back in our surveys from staff and people we support when they think of us was independence, we wanted to do a play on that. And that's how we ended up at Indira.
11: Yes, it really was, and I was able to, you know, be able to participate. And it was really was an educational process, but a totally inclusive process. And something that I really took away from that is when you think about name changes, it's not just getting a name, but it's the depth and what builds into that name. And one of the part of this process, which was I think really important and something that you led, was developing a whole new mission statement and values that really build in and are the foundation of this name. And can you speak a little bit to, as we get into this new era, the importance of some of the values, which seem to be, you know, which are the pillars of the work of Indira?
12: Sure. I appreciate you giving me credit, but I have to admit I was not part of this. Mm-hmm. And I say that saying that I think the value statements and the mission statement and the vision statement that the group came up with and the board approved was one of the things we got really right. So the mission statement, Indira partners with people with disabilities to advance independence and to remove barriers through advocacy and services so that every person has the freedom to pursue the life that they choose. You know, when we talk to staff, when we talk to people we support, right, that's what we want everybody to have in their mind. This is what we're trying to do, is to ensure that every person has the freedom to pursue the life that they choose. The vision statement, at Indira, we envision a world where disability never limits opportunity and every community is built for everyone. I would love to live in a world where that was true. The tagline that we're using for Indira, independence and access for all, I think sums up exactly what we're trying to accomplish as an organization. And probably the thing I think we got most right in this merger is our value statements. Now, again, I wasn't part of this group. But I honestly feel that if I was sitting down and writing the value statements for me in my personal moral compass, collaboration, respect, choice, and responsiveness are all words that if people use those words to describe us as an organization, I'll be really proud of the work that we've done.
11: Yeah, I think they really do sum up the philosophy of the work. And as we go into this new era, and, you know, a lot of people, when you get out there, it's such a shift to go from a name that, you know, you were so familiar with for 50 years, whether it be Arise or Exceptional Family Resources, and now all of a sudden there's this wonderful new name, Indira. And I guess, you know, one of the concerns is, are their services changing? Are they going to move out of our region? Can you address some of those potential concerns that may be out there in the communities?
12: Sure. So I want to say two things here. So first, no services are changing, right? If anything, we're getting better, and we could talk a little bit about where we're expanding and where we're doing more. But the staff that you've always had, the locations where we've been, even the email addresses right now, the phone numbers, right, all of that stays the same. So yes, the name on the door has changed, but the work ethic and the mission and the willingness to help people reach the point in their lives where they want to reach, none of that is changing, right? We're still going to be a provider whose goal it is to be the best provider in the area. The other thing I would say is that in regards to the name, I like the fact, you know, I've gotten, you know, some response where people are like, oh, that's a unique name or a different name. And I embrace that because we are a unique and different organization. There's not many. In fact, I don't think there's any other organization that does the breadth of services that we provide, right? We provide services to people with intellectual and developmental disabilities. We provide services to veterans, to people in nursing homes, to people who are in housing crisis. We have a therapeutic horseback riding facility. We are a CDPAP facilitator. We have an adaptive design and ski program and ramps program. Like I said, we're in 62 counties in New York State. That's every county in New York State. Some counties, we provide one or two services. Some counties, especially the local central New York ones, we might have 35 or 40 different services that we're providing. But almost all of those services are being provided one-on-one in the communities where people live. We're an independent living center, which means a lot of things, one of which is that we are run by people who have disabilities. So 50% of our board are people who have disabilities. I should say 51% of our board or more are people who have disabilities. 51% of our admin staff are people who have disabilities. And that just changes the perspective when you're talking about, you know, mission and vision, because now we're providing services from an aspect of a peer-driven service as opposed to someone who's just telling people what to do.
11: Yeah, I think that's a really important point to get out there too. Is, you know, when we work in the building, it's constantly the impact of the work, as you mentioned, you know, from a peer-driven institution, but even for many of us in the building, it's constantly an educational and learning. And I've really, you know, I just really find working there for all of the reasons you mentioned so fulfilling for all of that.
12: I think it's called a parable, right? It's that old one. I remember seeing it on West Wing, which was my favorite TV show at the time. But, it, you know, a guy's walking down the street and he falls into a hole and he's at the bottom of the hole and the walls are really steep so he can't get out. And he sees someone walk by, and it's a doctor, and he yells up, "Hey, can you help me get out?" And the doctor writes a prescription, and he drops it down the hole. Of course, it doesn't help him get out. And then somebody else walks by, and it turns out that it's a priest, and he yells up to the priest, "Hey, can you help me get out?" And the priest, you know, writes him a prayer and drops it in the hole, but of course it doesn't help him get out. So then he sees his friend John walking by, and he says, "Hey, John, can you help me get out?" And John climbs down in the hole, and the guy says, "What are you doing? I'm stuck down in the hole." And John's like, "You know what? I've been down this hole before, and I know the way to get out," right? So that's what peer-driven services are. You know, picture it. We have an

0: with me anyways. We talked a lot about independence and that part of the new name. What about this new era? What does this new era mean to you?
1: Again, you know, independence means different things to different people. I'll use an example that I used when I was on Bridge Street last week, right? You have three people who are in a nursing home. One person likes living in the nursing home. That's where they want to be, but maybe they don't like what time their meds are given, or they're having problems with the roommate, or they don't like something about the meals. You know, Arise has a program where we will go in and assist them to work with the nursing home to kind of get those issues addressed. You know, maybe a second person has some mobility issues, so they would like to move back to their house, but they're unable to, let's say, do steps anymore. So now for that person, we'll work with them and we'll put a ramp on their house, depending on what county they live in. So now they can leave the nursing home because that's their vision of independence. Third person lives in a nursing home, doesn't want to be there, but has nowhere else to go. We have an open doors program, which will assist somebody in leaving a nursing home and then moving into the community and help them with finding a place and getting some of the basic supplies that they need or anybody needs when they're moving into an apartment for the first time. So independence means different things for different people. For me, independence era from the CEO seat means that after the merge, we're in a place where we have a size and a volume of services where I feel confident that we are going to be here for a long time. There aren't many organizations around that provide services purely in the community one-on-one. There's only a couple of others that I can think of. I think it's an important part of what we do. So this merger, this era of independence for me is having the freedom to make decisions without constantly having to worry about if it's going to mean the long-term solvency of our organization. So when we talk independence, that's what I think about.
0: Yeah. And as you mentioned, the number of services and the vast amount of programs that we are able to provide on a regular basis, are there some programs that you may be excited about potential growth as we move forward?
1: Yes. Thank you. They definitely. Look, depending on who the person receiving, every service is important, right? So we have some services that are more popular than others, some services that have more of an immediate impact than others, but every service is important to the person who's receiving it. There are a couple of services that I think, I want to expand them because I think they're meaningful and they're underutilized. And you know, some of the areas that we're looking to expand is for people with intellectual and developmental disabilities. We want to focus more on our employment services. People with intellectual and developmental disabilities are woefully underemployed compared to people without disabilities in the communities where they live. So that's a place that we're focusing, and we've recently expanded our reach so that we're up past Watertown, and technically we can go all the way to Plattsburgh, but we're not there yet. Another program that I think that we're really underutilizing is our adaptive design program. This is a program, I just can't get enough about it. I wasn't familiar with it before the merge and have fallen in love with it. This is a program that if you're a child or an adult who utilizes special equipment in order or needs special equipment in order to accomplish your day-to-day tasks, this is a program where you can come in, meet the staff there who will build something for you, designed specifically for your needs, using 3D printers, using engineering software, using volunteer engineers, so you can live more independently in your home, in your community. There is no cost to it, though we do ask for a donation, but that's a program that we're definitely looking to expand. Last one I would talk about, we have a little bit of a bottleneck here, but we have a veterans-directed care program where you're a veteran, you've served our country, but you need an aid in order to live independently in your home and stay where you are. This is a program that gives you control of your dollars in your life so that you can hire a staff person who can help you so that you can continue to live where you want to live. We've invested a great deal of resources in that program, and we're hoping to expand that program as well.
0: Fantastic. Do you have any closing remarks you'd like people to take away? I mean, we shared a lot of great information here. Just as we move forward with a new name, core values that are rock solid.
1: Yeah, It's been a difficult year for our staff for a year and a half. We've been talking about this merger. We actually almost 2 years now. We announced it on

0: September 11, 2024. Staff have worked very hard at not only accomplishing their regular tasks of their job, but also all the tasks that come from merging organizations. And I'm not even going to get into a list of what those things are, but I promise you it's in the thousands. And we're all just really looking forward to putting the focus back on the people. It's a big mantra that we have in that, you know, whenever it comes down to it, we want our focus to be on the people that we're supporting and their needs and their goals and their dreams of independence and how we can accomplish that.
1: Well, thanks a lot, Bruce. That's great. Thanks for all the information you shared with us today. 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My name is Tim Marr, again, the Director of Advancement with Indira. 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
3: Brace yourself for the worst of humanity, because this week's Discovery goes on a difficult mission with a rogue agent. Thanks for tuning into this week's Shelf Discovery. I'm Kristen Dreyer Kramer. With each new book in his Orphan X series, author Greg Hurwitz manages to find challenging new tasks for the former Black Ops agent turned crime-fighting vigilante known as the Nowhere Man. And in the latest installment, Antihero, he finds his methods under question by the women he sets out to help. The story finds Evan Smoke taking on a complicated case after answering a call from rich and powerful Luke Devine, who's in the middle of a breakdown. After racing out east to help Devine, he hears about a young woman who was abducted off the New York City subway at the worst possible time. With help from his associates, he finds the woman, Anka, and offers her help. But as he sets out to track the men responsible for her assault, she makes him promise not to kill them, which poses a new challenge for the Nowhere Man. Though Ethan has spent most of his life playing by the rules taught by his mentor Jack, the latest Orphan X novel finds him facing another moral and even personal dilemma as he breaks more of those rules. He's been taught to stay detached, never to make things personal, but when he views the video that shows every minute of Anka's assault and he sees the devastating effects, it makes him think about the women in his life, and it makes him worry that he can't protect them. Meanwhile, Anka's strong faith challenges Evan's techniques, the way he uses brutality and violence instead of leaning into justice and grace. It's an unexpected twist on the typical tough guy crime thriller. But that's exactly what makes the Orphan X series so remarkable, because with each new novel, it allows readers to get inside the hero's head, to understand the character and his mission, and to watch him wrestle with how it all relates to the world around him. It's an action-packed thriller, but it's also a thoughtful one. But is it worth taking on this challenging mission with the Nowhere Man? On a scale of buy it, borrow it, or don't bother, I say buy it. With each new installment, the Orphan X series moves from smarter-than-average action to sharp and thought-provoking. Antihero is the kind of adventure that's sure to give readers a lot to consider long after Evan completes his latest mission. Well, it looks like we've come to the last page of this week's Shelf Discovery. 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
2: This is Jazz Night in America. I'm Christian McBride. This is a story about Hartford, Connecticut, a relatively small city smack dab in between New York and Boston that is dubbed the insurance capital of the world. But when it comes to jazz, the city is shockingly hip. Right up there with the likes of Philadelphia, Houston, and New Orleans, Hartford has become a hotbed of talent and a destination for young musicians looking to learn the craft for over 50 years. It boasts the longest-running free jazz concert series, Paul Brown's Monday Night Jazz. Hartford is happening. The story of jazz in the area, though, can't be told without the introduction of the man who made the city what it is today, Jackie McLean. Jackie McLean, also known as J-Mac, was one of the most fierce and swinging alto saxophonists in the history of jazz. Born and raised in Harlem, Jackie was surrounded by the music from his family, his neighborhood peers like Sonny Rollins, and the local legends he learned from, Bud Powell, Thelonious Monk, and Charlie Parker. But what got him known was his alto saxophone sound. Oh man, that undeniable J-Mac sound.
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2: That's Jackie McLean.
6: I tried to sound like Lester Young and Dexter Gordon, and so, but when I heard Bird, I felt more like playing. He inspired me to keep playing the alto saxophone.
2: After Charlie Parker passed away in 1955, Jackie carried the alto torch into the forefront of the hard bop movement. At just 20 years old, he played on Miles Davis's debut solo record. He was playing with Charles Mingus, Hank Mobley, Art Blakey and the Jazz Messengers. And from 1955 to 1965, Jackie recorded 28 records as a leader. Whew. That is one preposterously prolific cat. This hour, we're going to hear stories from family, friends, colleagues, and students of J-Mac, all which color the story of Hartford, Connecticut. But first, some music. We're going to kick things off with the tune Jackie McLean would often begin his live sets with. And according to his bassist, Nat Reeves, it was pretty ferocious.
5: We would start off with that edge, that energy at the first song. He said that they should probably pass out some asbestos suits to the front row because the band has so much fire and power that we don't want anybody to get hurt.
2: Look out now. This is Jackie McLean and the Jackie Mac Attack live from 1991 with Minor March.

0: Minor March from alto saxophonist Jackie McLean and the Jackie Mac Attack Band live in 1991. Featuring Hotep Idris Geleda on piano, Nat Reeves on bass, and Carl Allen on drums. If you were a performing musician in New York City between 1940 and 1967, in order to play live at clubs, you were required to hold a cabaret identification card issued by the NYPD. Cabaret cards were incredibly controversial. The police would often revoke artists' cabaret cards without hesitation for minor offenses or drug charges. I recommend you check out Jazz Night's video short on the subject. Even though musicians could record albums without a cabaret card, the loss of cards took out a major source of income and made life difficult. Many well-known musicians lost their cards at one point. Charlie Parker, Billie Holiday, Thelonious Monk, and Jackie McLean.
1: When I lost my cabaret card, it was very difficult for me. I couldn't work because I couldn't play in any clubs under my name. Mm-hmm. There were a few times that I used an alias when I worked with Mingus and a couple other jobs. Mm-hmm. I used the name John Linwood. But this sort of put me on another course.
0: That other course was the road of teaching and mentorship. At first, in his home of New York City in the 60s, Jackie ran a drum and bugle corps in the Robert Kennedy-founded program Mobilization for Youth, gave private saxophone lessons, and worked on arts programs with children in Harlem through How You Act. Here's a little bit of 116th and Lenox, named after a well-known intersection in Harlem.

Jackie McLean on the alto saxophone with 116th and Lennox from his 1961 record Swing, Swang, Swingin', featuring Walter Bishop Jr. on piano, Jimmy Garrison on bass, and Art Taylor on drums. At a performance in New York, Jackie was approached by a group of college students hoping to convince him to come up to their school to teach a course on African American music. After a meeting at the school, McLean started teaching one day a week, and then two, and then three, at the University of Hartford. When Jazz Night in America returns, Jackie McLean makes his way to Hartford, Connecticut to start something special. I'm Christian McBride.

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0: Welcome back to Jazz Night in America. I'm Christian McBride. In the late 1960s, alto saxophonist and educator Jackie McLean began making his way to the University of Hartford in Connecticut to teach classes on culture, history, and music. This led to him founding the African-American Music Department at the university's Hart School of Music. The department had humble beginnings, with early classes being taught in a trailer on a campus field. The program, at Jackie's place in Hartford, became a little more permanent when he moved his family up to Connecticut.
1: I'm Dolly McLean. I'm the wife of Jackie McLean.
0: The move to Hartford was not exactly easy for Dolly.
1: I was born in New York, went to school there, raised there. I didn't know anything about any place else. I did not want to leave New York. I was devastated.
0: Dolly took a job at the city's art museum, the Wadsworth Athenaeum, as a community liaison.
1: I said community liaison. I didn't know what to do. I began to just move out and begin to meet with various people in many of the nonprofit organizations. Of course, there were no arts here or anything. At the Athenaeum, there was not one slide even of the work of an African-American artist.
0: It should be mentioned that Hartford has historically been one of the most economically and racially segregated cities in the country. And at the time of the McLeans' arrival, there were very few opportunities for children and people of color in the city, especially in North Hartford. Jackie and Dolly wanted to change that.
1: Jackie had met some of the local musicians here. They began doing Monday night workshops wherever they could find space. Jackie would actually go to people's homes and get the kids and bring them to those sessions so that he could expose them to the music.
0: This would lead to the McLeans founding the Artist Collective, a community organization dedicated to empowering local children through arts and culture programs, celebrating the contributions of the African diaspora. A continuation on the route Jackie found himself on in New York City.
1: We had a lot of young people who came through, a lot of the boys, and Jackie was extremely concerned. It's why the collective exists. He saw many of the same problems in North Hartford that he knew about in Harlem and New York. And that's why the collective existed.
0: Jackie McLean.
2: I feel fortunate about it, and it's enabled me to try and eliminate and prevent and help young people to stay away from bad street things like drugs and help motivate young people into the arts. We teach drama, music, visual arts, and dance to inner city people.
1: A great deal of what we did at the collective was cultural and historically African-American culture. That was what Jackie felt our youngsters needed. They needed to understand who they were beyond slavery.
0: Dolly McLean served as the executive director of the Artist Collective for decades, helping generations of children from the area. She retired in 2018. And despite being a New Yorker by birth, Dolly reflects fondly on the years she has spent in Hartford.
1: Well, it's his home. Now this is home. I don't think I've been to New York for about 5 years. I don't miss it anymore. This became home.
0: From the 1961 record Jackie's Bag, here's a number he dedicated to his wife, Dolly. This is A Ballad for Dolly.

0: That was A Ballad for Dahl. With Jackie McLean on alto saxophone, Blue Mitchell on trumpet, Tina Brooks on tenor saxophone, Kenny Drew on piano, Paul Chambers on bass, and Art Taylor on drums. A lot of students went through the Artist Collective. Many of them have gone on to do great things in the music world, and a few stand out to Dolly.
1: I think of Jimmy Green, of course, immediately.
0: Jimmy Green is one of the premier tenor saxophonists of his generation. He's toured and recorded with the likes of Harry Connick Jr., Horace Silver, and Chick Corea. And as a band leader, he's released a slew of highly lauded records. Jimmy started out, though, as an eager high schooler in Bloomfield, Connecticut. He recalls the first time he met Jackie McLean.
2: Pulling up outside of the building, a lot of the windows were open. That sound that I heard kind of cascading out the windows, Jackie McLean's sound, it was something I'll never forget. He developed this system of exercises that increase the breadth and kind of the resonance of your sound. And I did it every day from the time I was 15, you know, and I still do it.
0: Jackie took Jimmy under his wing and prescribed him ways to build his skills as a musician.
2: He would give me a project, projects that he wouldn't expect to hear from me for months and months, you know. But I would call him the next week and say, Mr. McLean, I got it done. Like, what's next, you know? So he could see how hungry I was and how much I really wanted to play this music and wanted to develop.
0: Let's check out one of Jimmy's compositions based on a chord progression that Jimmy learned directly from Jackie. This is Big Guy.

0: Big Guy, with Jimmy Green on tenor saxophone, Kevin Hayes on keyboards, Ben Williams on bass, and Otis Brown III on drums. From Jimmy Green's 2017 album, Flowers, Beautiful Life, Volume 2. If you can play music, it doesn't necessarily mean you can teach. It's a skill that needs to be honed, just like shedding on your instrument. When Jackie McLean started teaching in Hartford, there weren't many academic or community institutions that taught jazz. It was learned on the bandstand, in the community. And that's what made Jackie's teaching style special.
1: It took me a while to really get perspective on what his teaching style was and why it was so effective and why I think it should be followed more closely, I guess, in academia. It's that the way he taught was very close to the way he learned.
0: Saxophonist and educator Jimmy Green.
1: If you think about where the music we call jazz or African-American music comes from, it's taught by doing, by being around a master musician with your instrument, hearing them play, playing back what they play, getting corrected by that master musician, participating in playing with that master musician in an apprenticeship type relationship.
2: I know how he plays. I'm just kidding. I know how Lee plays because I've been listening to Lee play for a few years. I know how David plays. I'm beginning to learn how some of you other guys play better. But learn to change. You take this opportunity to crawl up, you build that repertoire so you can learn how to do it.
3: The wrong
4: isn't that
3: way.
4: Right, Blake?
3: No, in the beginning you played it right, then the last two times you played fit-a-bit-a-bo,
0: After Jimmy graduated from high school, he made his way to the University of Hartford to continue his studies with Jackie McLean. To him, Jackie was much more than a teacher.
1: He was very interested in passing on a legacy. He was invested in being a mentor to you, you know, and it extended way past the teacher-student dynamic. He was interested in me as a man, you know, as a young man who was growing, and he always warned me of a lot of pitfalls, you know, that could happen. He was very interested in my academics apart from the classes or lessons I had with him. When someone invests in you like that, you know, when someone believes in you in that kind of way, it makes you want to do the same.
0: Jimmy is now a professor of music and co-coordinator of jazz studies at Western Connecticut State University, about an hour west of Hartford. Passing it on. Here's a little bit of Jimmy Green with a song he wrote in honor of his mentor. This is Mr. McLean.

0: That was Jimmy Green with Mr. McLean. Darren Barrett on trumpet, Steve Davis on trombone, Aaron Goldberg on piano, Khalil Bell on percussion, Dwayne Berno on bass, Eric McPherson on drums, and Jimmy Green himself on the tenor saxophone. After the break, we go to Hartford to see and hear how Jackie McLean's influence changed the artistic fabric of the city and beyond. This is Jazz Night in America. I'm Christian McBride.
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0: You're listening to Jazz Night in America. I'm Christian McBride. Jackie McLean died in 2006. Nearly two decades later, his presence still resonates in Hartford. In the north end of the city, there's a large mural of Jackie playing his horn. And nearby, you'll find a street named after him, Jackie McLean Way, where his community nonprofit, the Artist Collective, stands. The program he founded at the university is now named the Jackie McLean Institute of Jazz. Local public school music programs, festivals, clubs, are all at a level never seen before in the state. But his presence is most felt through the legions of musicians who studied under him or passed through his programs in the city, some born and raised in the area, some making their way to Hartford for college.
2: We can boast such a wonderful list of alums that are out there recording, touring, playing, living in New York, living all over the world and playing.
0: That's trombonist and former student of Jackie McLean, Steve Davis, who taught at the University of Hartford for years. He's not lying when he talks about the deep list of alums, musicians like bassist Desron Douglas, tenor saxophonist Wayne Escoffrey, harpist Brandy Younger, drummer Cindy Blackman Santana, Eric McPherson, and Jonathan Barber.
3: Hi, I'm Jonathan Barber, musician, and I'm from Hartford, Connecticut.
0: Jonathan is one of the most dynamic young drummers on the scene. As a band leader, and as an in-demand sideman for the likes of Pat Metheny, Nicholas Payton, and his former teacher Steve Davis, he also went through both the Artist Collective and the University of Hartford.
3: It was kind of like a rite of passage. You went to the Artist Collective, and then you went to the University of Hartford.
0: Jonathan was in the first generation of students to enter those programs without the master present.
3: The month that I auditioned was the same month that Mr. McLean passed away. I remember a heaviness in that building, but it was also such a fire on everyone that was working there to kind of push his legacy and kind of get to work and really try to take the community to another level and, you know, pass along what Jack McLean has instilled in them.
0: Carrying on the legacy. That's a huge component of being a part of this community. It became the key theme of Jonathan's 2020 album, Legacy Holder. Let's hear a tune about his pride for his home city. This is Son of Hartford.

0: That was drummer Jonathan Barber and his group Vision Ahead with Son of Hartford. The group includes Godwin Louis on alto saxophone, Andrew Renfro on guitar, Tabor Gable on keyboards, and Matt Dwanzik on bass. After going to the Artist Collective and the University of Hartford, Jonathan Barber spent years on the New York City scene building his chops. He recently made the decision to come back home.
1: I felt it was necessary for me to give back and teach. You know, I consider myself young still, but I kind of done a lot and interacted with a lot of great musicians who are here and also who are not here. So I thought it was important to be this big brother to my younger brothers and sisters playing this music. And, you know, not for nothing, I think it's also kind of following the footsteps of Jackie McLean as far as coming to Hartford and establishing something that people can benefit from and grow.
0: Jonathan is now an instructor at the University of Connecticut and has settled once again in Hartford. The Hartford that is no longer the stopover between New York and Boston. It's a city that's as soulful as its adopted son. It's McLean scene.
1: Hartford is just a nurturing place. I think it's a place all about exploring and really celebrating each other and celebrating the art and taking pride in their culture. I'm so proud to be a part of the Hartford community.
0: Steve Davis.
2: Jackie McLean made Hartford a destination.
0: Dolly McLean.
3: It's a destination and it's a small jazz mecca. It's warming and it's very gratifying.
0: We're going to take you home with another one from the professor. Jackie McLean with McLean Scene.

0: Jazz Night in America is a production of WBGO Studios and NPR Music. This episode was written and produced by Trevor Smith. Special thanks to Melanie McLean, Ken Levis, Katie Simon, Alex Arif, Uni Mojica, Renee McLean, Glenn Smith, and Alda Smith. Saraya Muhammad is the executive producer of NPR Music. I'm Christian McBride.
1: 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The Public Welfare Foundation, committed to advancing a transformative approach to justice that is community-led, restorative, and racially just. Learn more at publicwelfare.org. And the estate of Joan B. Kroc, whose request serves as an enduring investment in the future of public radio and seeks to help NPR produce programming that meets the highest standard of public service in journalism and cultural expression. 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

0: Live from NPR News in Washington, I'm Ryland Barton. After an emergency hearing today, a federal judge is expected to decide soon whether to restore access to journalists whom President Trump recently banned from the White House. Lawyers representing CNN, Politico, and MS Now argued it was a matter of constitutional rights. NPR's Juliana Kim reports.
1: An attorney representing the news outlets argued that the abrupt ban violated reporters' First Amendment and Fifth Amendment rights, which relate to free speech and due process. The lawyer also called it retaliation for the news outlet's critical coverage of the president. In response, a lawyer at the Justice Department argued that access to the White House is a privilege, not a right. The federal judge who listened to these arguments did not make a ruling on the bench. He said he'll consider both sides and give an answer as soon as possible. Juliana Kim, NPR News.
0: Israel's war against Hamas in Gaza has been a major topic during the UN General Assembly in New York, as several world leaders have used their speeches to bluntly criticize Israel's conduct. That's as Israeli Prime Minister Benjamin Netanyahu is set to speak tomorrow, as NPR's Kat Lonsdorf reports.
2: UN Secretary General Antonio Guterres first condemned the Hamas-led attack on Israel in 2023, but then said what followed by Israel was a, quote, onslaught on Palestinians in Gaza. He also said Israeli violence and settlement expansion in the Israeli occupied West Bank is raising the, quote, specter of ethnic cleansing. Turkish President Recep Tayyip Erdogan described Gaza as a, quote, concentration camp, while Jordan's King Abdullah II said Israel is a, quote, regional threat that operates with terrifying levels of impunity. Netanyahu has yet to directly respond to much of the criticism, but is set to land in New York on Thursday, address the UN, and return to Israel, all in the same day. Kat Lonsdorf, NPR News, Tel Aviv.
0: A Costa Rican migrant has died in ICE custody, making him the 58th detainee to die at a detention facility since President Trump returned to office. NPR's Vanessa Romo reports.
3: Carlos Jose Marchena died on September 18th, according to ICE officials, who told NPR that Marchena was found unresponsive by staff at the Wynn Correctional Center. He was eventually transferred to a nearby hospital, but despite life-saving efforts, the 36-year-old could not be revived. The official cause of death remains pending further medical examination. But Marchena's sister told Costa Rican news outlets that her brother said he was denied adequate medical care and sufficient food and water to help control his diabetes. She says he complained of chest pains just hours before he died. ICE says Marchena received proper medical care. An immigration judge ordered him removed from the U.S. in July following two criminal convictions and an arrest for assault. Vanessa Romo, NPR News.
0: Hurricane Polo is set to skirt the Pacific coast of Mexico and could bring mudslides and life-threatening flooding. Forecasters say Polo is a major hurricane with maximum sustained winds of 155 miles an hour. This is NPR. Three people have filed lawsuits against Six Flags Magic Mountain in Valencia, California, claiming they suffered traumatic brain injuries from the park's famous X2 roller coaster. The lawsuits follow a recent settlement over a wrongful death case involving the same ride. The plaintiff's attorney says more than 100 clients have reported brain injuries from the ride in the past 2 years. Six Flags says the ride has been closed since July 12th. More than 5 million people in Somalia are facing acute food insecurity, according to the UN, and weather projections show parts of the country may dip into famine in the coming months. NPR's Duri Buscarin reports.
4: Drought and an insurgency by the militant group Al-Shabaab have displaced millions of people in Somalia. Now, a super El Nino in the Pacific Ocean could lead to serious floods. Philip Lozinski of the Danish Refugee Council says they're working with the Somali government to prepare evacuation sites.
5: That's more or less what we can do, because I have to say that we are having much less resources than we require for our planning, and this is nowhere near to the needs that we see at the moment.
4: The U.S. suspended all aid to Somalia in January. Other countries have also reduced assistance. Duri Buscarin, NPR News.
0: The Oxford English Dictionary has officially added over a dozen Caribbean words. Bimpert, a Bermudian term for a foolish person, is included. Horner man from Trinidad and Tobago describes an unfaithful man. The dictionary now holds around 500,000 words and phrases. I'm Ryland Barton. This is NPR News from Washington.
6: 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Investing in securities involves the risk of loss.

Cecile McLaurin-Salvant doing a stunningly elegant rendition of Left Alone, a song that was actually written by Mal Waldron and Billie Holiday, although Billie Holiday never recorded it. I'm sure that she's smiling with the rendition that Cecile McLaurin-Salvant has delivered on Jimmy Heath's final recording, Love Letter. Mr. Heath made his transition January of 2021. And before that, we heard from Tenor Time on AFAR Music, Scott Burns, John Wojciechowski, Jeff Bradfield, three phenomenal musicians and gentlemen. We just heard Jeff Bradfield's composition, Some Other Sunday, along with Richard D. Johnson on piano, Clark Summers bass, Greg Archery on drums. Started things off with Joel Ross, the title track from his recording, Kingmaker. Let's continue with Theo Hill from his album, Promethean. Let's take a listen to one of his compositions, The Phoenix.

Yasushi Nakamura bass, Mark Whitfield Jr. drums, Theo Hill piano. And you've heard this music right here with me, D. Alexander. And this is jazz.

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Marquise Hill from Meditation Tape. The composition, Good Morning. That's a nice way to wake up in the morning. And before that, we heard from Micaiah McCraven from Deciphering the Message on Blue Note and his reimagining renderings of Autumn in New York. Really, really cool version of that. Started things off with Gregory Porter, the title track from his recording, Take Me to the Alley. Beautiful duet with Alicia Olatunja. Here's Miles Davis from Kinda Blue, So What?

One of the all-time classics, So What, Miles Davis, along with Paul Chambers on bass, Jimmy Cobb drums, Bill Evans piano, Cannonball Adderley alto, John Coltrane tenor. And you've heard it right here with me, D. Alexander. This is Jazz.

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0: Live from NPR News, I'm Giles Snyder. The U.S. says a trade truce with China on rare earth materials has been extended for 2 months. NPR's Emily Fang reports on the announcement as Chinese leader Xi Jinping arrived in Washington, D.C. today to begin a three-day state visit.
1: The truce stopped China from cutting off the U.S. completely from rare earth elements, which China dominates. But that truce was set to expire in November, shortly after the midterms. NPR has reported China offered to extend the truce by about 2 years, but U.S. officials say China has not completely upheld the truce, continuing to limit exports of rare earths to Japan and the U.S. And U.S. Treasury Secretary Scott Bessent says an extension would last only until January. Bessent met with Chinese commerce officials last weekend in New York ahead of China's state visit to the U.S. to discuss rare earth elements and possible cooperation on artificial intelligence regulation. Emily Fang, NPR News, Washington.
0: President Trump welcomed Xi Jinping to the U.S. today, greeting him on the tarmac at Joint Base Andrews outside Washington, D.C. ICE has arrested about 100,000 people over the last 2 months now. NPR's Jasmine Garst reports ICE plans to create mobile detention facilities for detainees.
2: ICE has been expanding its detention capacity for a while. Earlier this week, the Department of Homeland Security, which oversees ICE, signed construction contracts worth over $7 billion to expand immigration detention in New York, Texas, Arizona, Florida, and California. It also announced that it will expand in Colorado, Washington State, and Pennsylvania. The paperwork for expansion in Pennsylvania includes a mention of, quote, mobile detention facilities, which would follow officers around as they make arrests. The only description, a clause that female detainees cannot be held inside those units for over 10 hours. NPR reached out to ICE for details and received no response. Jasmine Garst, NPR News, New York.
0: A new poll finds voters have a sour view of President Trump and Republicans. Respondents say they'd back Democrats for Congress by a 12-point margin. Here's NPR's Stephen Fowler.
3: The latest NPR PBS News Marist poll shows deep dissatisfaction with President Trump and the Republican Party. Republicans have also lost their advantage on several key issues in the eyes of voters, like gas prices, the economy, foreign policy, even immigration. The poll also suggests Democrats have a notable edge in voter enthusiasm and support from independents as a building wave of backlash to the party in power comes into focus. These voters say they're more likely to pick a Democratic congressional candidate, 53-41%. That swing from Trump's narrow popular vote victory in 2024 shows why reliably red states like Ohio, Texas, and Iowa now have competitive House and Senate races. Stephen Fowler, NPR News.
0: And you're listening to NPR News. A federal judge in Washington, D.C. heard arguments today on President Trump's decision to ban CNN, MS Now, and Politico from the White House grounds. District Judge Timothy Kelly did not rule from the bench, but said he will decide the case as soon as possible. The news outlets call the ban a blatant violation of the First Amendment. Staff at Camp Mystic in Carr County, Texas, are being investigated for manslaughter and other criminal offenses after 28 people died during deadly flash flooding in July 2025. From member station KUT, Kaylee Hunt reports.
4: Court records show Texas Rangers executed 14 search warrants against the owners of Camp Mystic and several of their staff members. The warrants, which were executed last week, allow the Rangers to investigate their personal electronic data from the deadly flooding event last year. The documents show Rangers believed the camp may have committed multiple criminal offenses, including manslaughter, criminally negligent homicide, and injury to a child, by failing to fulfill its operator's duty to prepare for, monitor, and actively respond to recognize hazards during the flooding. It's not clear when or if a case against the camp will be presented to a Kerr County grand jury. For NPR News, I'm Kaylee Hunt in Austin.
0: Hurricane Polo fueling fears of flooding and landslides in southwestern Mexico. The National Hurricane Center says Polo is a powerful storm and is expected to remain near the coast into tomorrow morning. Forecasters also warning of another storm heading toward Hawaii. Tropical storm Nolo expected to approach as early as Friday. 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

How beautiful is that? Abby Lincoln, Through the Years. Originally recorded with Becky M. Salehu on his Timelessness recording, this time on her own from her recording, It's Me, with a full orchestra conducted by Alan Broadbent. Absolutely stunning. Started things off with none other than Bill Evans from Jazz Masters 5, a solo rendition of one of his compositions, New York City's No Lark. Let's continue with Rabi Amin from his recording Diluvio. Let's take a listen to Mixology.

Gene Ammons from Boss Tenor, Hitting the Jug, with Tommy Flanagan on piano, Doug Watkins bass, Arthur Taylor drums, Ray Barreto congas. And you heard it right here with me, D. Alexander, and this is Jazz.

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Marguerite Mariama, title track from her recording, Wild Women Never Get the Blues. Well, not anymore. And before that, we heard from Cheryl Cassidy from her recording, Fearless, Ballad for Roy, meaning Roy Hargrove. Started things off with Michael O'Neill and his quintet featuring Tony Lindsay, a wonderful rendition of Sting's Fragile. Here's A.T.N. Charles, Carnival, The Sound of a People, Volume 1, with Freedom.

Umoja from Spirit Ensemble. Thank you so much for joining me. You're with D. Alexander. Had a great time sharing this music with you. Hope you've enjoyed it. And if you did, let us know how you felt about it. We'd love to hear from you by emailing us at jazznetwork@wfmt.com. Certainly look forward to hearing from you. Until we are together again, live every minute. Put yourself in it. Please don't forget to share the music with your children. And until we are together again, please take care of yourself. Stay healthy, stay happy, stay positive. This is Jazz.

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0: Live from NPR News, I'm Giles Snyder. Ukraine's president is urging world leaders to help end what he calls Russia's crazy war against his country. The U.S. and European countries are worried that the conflict is spreading. NPR's Michelle Kellerman reports from the U.N. General Assembly in New York.
1: Ukrainian President Volodymyr Zelensky says it's madness that Russia keeps fighting to try to take Ukrainian land, even as Ukrainian drones and missiles damage Russia's energy sector. He's offered a ceasefire if Russia stops bombing civilian infrastructure and blocking grain shipments. Secretary of State Marco Rubio came out of talks with Russia's foreign minister, saying both sides are interested in limited steps on grain and energy.
2: It doesn't solve the war, but it does, I think, in some ways, potentially alleviate some of the global pressures that are being felt as a result of that.
1: But Europeans say Russia is expanding the conflict and threatening NATO airspace. The U.S. Ambassador Mike Waltz calls that unacceptable. Michelle Kellerman, NPR News, New York.
0: A federal judge in Washington, D.C. heard arguments Wednesday on President Trump's decision to ban CNN, MS Now, and Politico from the White House grounds. The case is billed as a major test of the First Amendment, but NPR's David Folkenflik says it could hinge on due process as well.
3: The judge, Timothy Kelly, right off the bat said, look, I think there are real problems. There's strong indications that the federal government, the administration, violated the Fifth Amendment rights of these media outlets, and that's the due process clause. That is, the president sort of announced he wanted to do these things on social media on Friday. He said so again to reporters later that afternoon, and then over the weekend, the White House scrambled to make it so. That's not a process by which the reporters and their outlets learn what they may have done to offend, and do they have a process to appeal this?
0: The judge did not rule from the bench, but he said he will decide the case as soon as possible. Experts in policing and privacy testified before the Senate Judiciary Committee at a Wednesday hearing on flock surveillance cameras, those AI-powered license plate readers facing intense bipartisan backlash after reports of police officers abusing or misusing the technology, as NPR's Meg Anderson reports.
4: Senators from both parties want more guardrails for the technology, which captures billions of license plates every month and can track people over time. Missouri Senator Josh Hawley, a Republican, said Flock is treating all Americans like criminals. One witness at the hearing, Lindsay Isaacs, has personal experience with that. She was wrongly accused of causing a fatal car accident. She spent 2 weeks in jail, including in solitary confinement.
5: I was terrified. I was facing the possibility of spending the rest of my life in prison for a crash that I knew I had not been involved in.
4: Senator Hawley said he invited the CEO of Flock and several other surveillance companies to testify, but they did not attend.
0: You're listening to NPR News. The FBI's jobs portal remains inaccessible amid an investigation into a hacking group's claims that it breached the Bureau's computer system and stole data on thousands of current and former FBI employees and job applicants. The group's claims have not been verified. The FBI says it is aware of the claims, but that the point of breach has yet to be determined. Fighting erupted Wednesday in the Tigray region of northern Ethiopia, where local leaders have announced what they call a defensive war against the central government. Emmett Livingston reports.
6: Hundreds of thousands of people were killed in the civil war that ravaged Ethiopia between 2020 and 2022. That conflict pitted the Ethiopian government against rebels from the northern Tigray region. Now, after months of escalating tensions, the country is tipping back into open war. The Tigrayan People's Liberation Front announced that it was again entering hostilities, which it called defensive, against the government. According to the news agency AFP, the rebels have already captured airports in Tigray and have clashed with government troops. The sudden escalation comes after the Tigrayan rebels, as well as six other armed groups in Ethiopia, announced an alliance on Sunday and vowed to overthrow the government of Prime Minister Abiy Ahmed. The conflict looks set to expand. For NPR News, I'm Emmett Livingstone.
0: Stocks in Asia are mostly declining. However, Japan's benchmark Nikkei is gaining ground, up 1.3% by the midday break. Japanese stocks are advancing after Wall Street posted losses amid pressure from the U.S. bond market. I'm Giles Snyder, NPR News.
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Andrea Brockfield on flute, and the group Insight, along with Bill O'Connell on piano, Harvey S. Bass, Jason Timon on drums. We heard the composition, What's Up? And before that, we heard from Wynn Pongsicorn on trumpet from his recording, Yes, It Is. We heard his composition, Dear Little Daisy. Let's continue with Max Roach from It's Time, his chorus and orchestra, with Abby Lincoln, Lonesome Lover.

The title of Aaron Dale's CD, The Vagabond. He's on piano along with Paul Sakivi on bass, Gregory Hutchinson on drums. You've heard this music right here with me, D. Alexander, and this is Jazz.

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You put John Coltrane and Duke Ellington together, it's nothing but magic, along with Aaron Bell on bass and Sam Woodyard on drums. We heard the composition, The Feeling of Jazz. And before that, we heard from Miss Josie Falbo from her recording, You Must Believe in Spring, with Tristeza. Let's continue with Randy Napoleon from Puppets, The Music of Greg Hill. Rick Rowe piano, Rodney Whitaker bass, Quincy Davis drums, and the voice of Aubrey Johnson, Moonscape.

Emmett Cohen from Future Stride. We heard Little Angel. He's supported by Russell Hall bass, Kyle Poole drums, and Marquise Hill on trumpet with Little Angel. Before that, we heard from Nat King Cole with Sweet Lorraine. And you've heard this music right here with me, Dee Alexander. And this is Jazz.

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0: Live from NPR News, I'm Jael Snyder. Australia's Prime Minister says an AI agent created by OpenAI infiltrated a government website. The government says the incident occurred in June, but Christina Cuculio reports that OpenAI reported it just 2 weeks ago.
1: Speaking in New York at the United Nations General Assembly, Australian Prime Minister Anthony Albanese expressed concern about the breach and how long it took OpenAI to notify his government.
2: This situation is obviously unacceptable. And today I spoke with the CEO of OpenAI, Sam Altman, to express Australia's extreme concern.
1: Albanese confirmed the AI agent accessed public and non-public data on the portal that hosts healthcare spending and other statistics. The Australian government says it believes no personal information was accessed, but an investigation is underway. For NPR News, I'm Christina Kukolia in Melbourne, Australia.
0: Ukrainian President Volodymyr Zelensky is urging world leaders to help end Russia's war against his country, saying Russian President Vladimir Putin needs to be stopped.
3: Can you even imagine him without war? He is patient zero, the one from whom this idea of war keeps spreading further. And wherever it spreads, it brings only pain, instability, new risks, and of course, new crisis.
0: Speaking to the UN General Assembly Wednesday, Zelensky called on world leaders to keep choking off Russian revenue, saying that trade and the money it brings in gives Russia more time to wage war. The assembly will hear from Russia on Saturday. Foreign Minister Sergei Lavrov is due to speak. President Putin has not attended the UN gathering in years. President Trump is to welcome Chinese leader Xi Jinping to the White House Thursday. There will be a military flyover and fanfare from the U.S. Marine Band before the two hold bilateral meetings. Ahead of Xi's arrival Wednesday, the U.S. announced a two-month extension of a trade truce on rare earth minerals. Texas congressman says a Venezuelan man shot by an ICE agent in Austin Sunday not receiving adequate medical care. Texas Public Radio's Corey Cook.
4: Rep. Greg Kassar visited Wilbur Rafael Garces Perez Wednesday at the South Texas Ice Processing Center in Pearsall. He says Perez saw a specialist who determined he needs surgery. Perez was taken to the hospital after the shooting, but was later returned to ICE custody and transported to Pearsall.
5: The government should not be allowed to shoot you, take you to the hospital briefly, pull you out of the hospital, have you sleep on concrete floor bleeding, and then not have you see a specialist for days.
4: Perez's attorney has also raised concerns about his treatment. The bullet remains lodged in Perez's body. The Department of Homeland Security says Perez is receiving medical care around the clock, including pain medication.
0: This is NPR. Nearly 3,500 evangelical leaders have signed a letter asking the Trump administration to once again allow refugee resettlement in the U.S. NPR's Jason DeRose says the programs often help those fleeing religious persecution.
6: The global Christian humanitarian organization World Relief helped organize the letter. It says the American commitment to international religious freedom has been a hallmark of foreign policy for decades, and that one of the primary ways the U.S. has stood for religious liberty has been to offer refuge to those persecuted for their faith. Prior to the end of such programs during the second Trump administration, the U.S. resettled roughly 80,000 people each year. Polls of evangelical Christians, both laity and clergy, show strong support for the programs, saying the U.S. has a moral responsibility to take in refugees. Jason DeRose, NPR News.
0: In addition to multiple civil lawsuits, the owners of Camp Mystic in the Texas Hill Country could be facing criminal sanctions as well. Court records show Texas Rangers executed 14 search warrants on the camp's owners and several staff members last week. The documents show the Rangers are investigating potential criminal offenses, including manslaughter, criminally negligent homicide, and injury to a child. 28 people were killed when the camp was hit by flooding last year. National Hurricane Center calling Hurricane Polo an extremely dangerous Category 5 storm. Forecasters say Polo's winds top near 160 miles per hour and that the storm could strengthen further in the near term off Mexico's southwestern coast. This is NPR News.
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Charles Lloyd on tenor, Bill Frisell guitar, Thomas Morgan bass, and they are the Chapel Trio. We heard the composition Song My Lady Sings, written by Charles Lloyd. Before that, we heard from Jimmy Scott from the recording Very Truly Yours with a Gershwin composition, The Show Goes On, and isn't that the truth? Let's continue with the music with Florian Heffner Trio from Desert Bloom. Let's take a listen to the composition, It's All Part of the Plan.

we used to say, our love will stay until the cows come home.

one of the great storytellers, Mr. Freddie Cole from Love Makes the Changes. Do you know why? And you've heard it right here with me, D. Alexander, and this is Jazz.

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On bass clarinet, that's Mr. David Murray and the Black Saint Quartet from the recording Sacred Ground with his composition Banished, along with Lafayette Gilchrist piano, Ray Drummond bass, Andrew Sorrell on drums. And before that, we heard from drummer extraordinaire Miss Terry Lynn Carrington plus Social Science from the recording Waiting Game, with the voice of Miss Debo Ray. And before that, another phenomenal drummer, Miss Galen McKinney, from her recording Zoot Suit Funk with Peaceful Place. Here's Danny Grissett from Remembrance, Detour Ahead.

It's Dexter Gordon from Ballads with Ernie's Tune. Kenny Drew piano, Paul Chambers bass, Philly Joe Jones drums. Thank you so much for joining me. You're with D. Alexander, and this is Jazz.

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0: Live from NPR News, I'm Giles Snyder. A federal judge in Washington, D.C. is siding with three media outlets. U.S. District Judge Timothy Kelly is ordering the Trump administration to restore White House access for journalists from CNN, MS Now, and Politico, saying Trump's ban on their reporters is likely unconstitutional. Australian Prime Minister Anthony Albanese is scolding OpenAI over the security breach of a government website and says an investigation will examine whether OpenAI should be criminally charged.
1: A forensic investigation aided by the Australian Signals Directorate is now underway to ascertain more information, including what other government systems were affected.
0: Albanese made the breach public after he said he spoke by phone with OpenAI chief Sam Altman to express what he said is Australia's extreme concern. Both are in New York City for the UN General Assembly. OpenAI notified Australia of the breach of a health department website earlier this month by email to a generic government address. The breach happened back in July. The Australian government says no personal information was accessed. U.S. and China have agreed to extend by 2 months a trade war that was due to expire, a trade war truce that was due to expire. The announcement Wednesday came as China's President Xi Jinping arrived in the U.S. NPR's Emily Fang reports that President Trump greeted the Chinese leader on the tarmac at Joint Base Andrews.
2: A welcoming delegation unfurled a 100-foot-long red carpet for Xi and his wife. They were met by the president and the first lady, a gesture seen in China as acknowledging the country is equal to the U.S. The last time a U.S. president received a head of state on the tarmac at Joint Base Andrews was 1962. Xi and Trump will have a day of meetings spanning trade to technology and the war in Iran, and China's state news agency praised the upcoming meeting, saying they can steer the relationship towards a more stable one. But under the surface, Chinese and American officials say deep distrust and disagreement remain on issues ranging from Taiwan to artificial intelligence. Emily Fang, NPR News, The White House.
0: NPR's Kat Lonsdorf reports on growing concern that President Trump could deploy National Guard troops around polling locations in November.
3: A growing number of Democratic lawmakers, retired military leaders, and civil society organizations are seeking assurance from the Trump administration that the military will not be deployed to polling places, while also preparing for such a move to occur. Having federal troops or armed agents near the polls is clearly barred by federal law. But President Trump and several other key officials have recently sidestepped direct lines of questioning around the issue. And Trump has already shown a willingness to deploy the military domestically, particularly the National Guard. Meanwhile, voting officials across the country say they plan on administering the midterms as usual and are assuring voters there are plans in place if federal agents do show up to the polls. Kat Lonsdorf, NPR News.
0: This is NPR. Police in Mississippi have made a second arrest in the death of a black woman found hanging from a tree and have issued an arrest warrant for a third suspect. Both suspects in custody are black, and the first man arrested was denied bond during a court hearing Wednesday. 29-year-old Tasia Fortune's body was found behind an abandoned home last month. Harvey Weinstein's New York sex crimes case came to a close Wednesday morning when the former movie mogul was sentenced to 15 years in prison, NPR's Chloe Weiner reports.
4: Harvey Weinstein was first convicted of sex crimes in New York in 2020 and sentenced to 23 years in prison, but that was thrown out. Prosecutors have since brought him back to court multiple times. Last year, Weinstein was found guilty of sexually assaulting Miriam Haley in 2006 when she was a production assistant. The 15-year sentence is from that conviction. Weinstein was found not guilty on another charge, and two separate juries in New York have been unable to reach a verdict on a charge of rape. He was, however, convicted of rape in California in 2022. He was sentenced to 16 years, but a court ruled earlier this year that he will need to be resentenced. Weinstein is now 74 years old and has numerous health problems. He has pleaded not guilty to all charges. Chloe Weiner, NPR News, New York.
0: An amateur archaeologist has discovered a hoard of Roman silver coins in western Germany. The coins were found in a field near Wesseling, south of Cologne. The local archaeologist office confirmed this week that it's the largest coin treasure from the time of Roman Emperor Hadrian found in Germany. The exact worth remains unclear. I'm Giles Snyder, NPR News.
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Doesn't that just bring a smile to your face? Smile with George Duke and Diane Reeves from her recording, Quiet After the Storm. George Duke, of course, on piano, Chris Severin bass, Kevin Eubanks on acoustic guitar, Terry Lynn Carrington on drums, and of course, the voice of Diane Reeves. Right before that, we heard the duo of Duke Ellington and John Coltrane in a sentimental mood. Started things off with Dana Hall, Jeff Bradfield, and Ben Goldberg, the trio from General Semantics. We heard the composition, Never Met a Stranger. Let's keep the music going with Ben Sidran from his recording and the title track, Swing State, with his longtime collaborator Billy Peterson on bass and his son Leo Sidran on drums.

That's Red Garland on piano with Paul Chambers bass, Art Taylor drums from Red Garland's piano. We heard Stompin' at the Savoy right here with me, D. Alexander, and this is Jazz.

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educator, composer, flautist, vocalist, Miss Nicole Mitchell and her Black Hearth Ensemble, featuring Tamika Reed on cello from Hope, Future, and Destiny, the composition In the Garden. And before that, we heard from Spirit Ensemble with River. Started things off with Micaiah McRaven and his reimagining of several songs we heard, Autumn in New York, deciphering the message on Blue Note. Let's continue with harpist Isabelle Olivier, the title track from her recording, In Between.

Isabelle Olivier, celebrating 30 years of performing, and will release her 11th album, Smile, one of the most beautiful melodies by Charlie Chaplin. Beautiful music made with Julie Colden on flute, Hugo Proy clarinet, Frazier Campbell saxophone, Raphael Olivier guitar, Thomas Olivier piano, Ernie Adams on drums. Thank you so much for joining me. Hope you've enjoyed the music. Let us know how

You feel about it by emailing us at jazznetwork@wfmt.com. We certainly look forward to hearing from you. Until we are together again, please take care of yourself. Live every minute. Put yourself in it. Please let someone special to you, let them know that you love them. You're with D. Alexander. This is Jazz.

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0: Live from NPR News, I'm Giles Snyder. President Trump welcomes Chinese leader Xi Jinping at the White House today with a military flyover and fanfare from the U.S. Marine Band. It's the first Chinese state visit to the U.S. in more than a decade, as NPR's Emily Fang reports.
1: Trump and Xi will hold bilateral meetings on tariffs and the war on Iran. The two countries are trying to maintain what China calls strategic stability, a detente in the relationship. And just before the meetings this week, the U.S. announced a two-month extension of a trade truce that lets it access Chinese-made rare earth products. But other sources of tension remain, including new Chinese actions designed to block U.S. sanctions and recent U.S. legal actions against importing and selling Chinese drones and internet routers. Emily Fang, NPR News, Washington.
0: A federal judge has temporarily blocked the White House from enforcing its ban on three media outlets. The ruling temporarily restores White House access to CNN, MS Now, and Politico. The ruling released overnight after Wednesday's court hearing. Australia's prime minister says an OpenAI agent hacked into a government health portal in June in what could be the first known instance of an AI agent breaching a government website. The incident comes as world leaders and AI bosses call for regulation to control the industry due to safety concerns. Adam Hancock is in Sydney and sent this report.
2: Anthony Albanese said an OpenAI agent gained unauthorized access to a portal containing non-public data from Australia's universal health scheme, Medicare. The tech firm has confirmed the hack, revealing that it occurred in June when the AI agent was researching health statistics. They added that the breach was discovered during a review of, quote, misaligned model activity. Albanese has called the hack unacceptable and expressed his concerns to OpenAI boss Sam Altman. Australian Defence Minister Richard Marles said the impact of the breach was minor. For NPR News, I'm Adam Hancock.
0: OpenAI Sam Altman, among the tech leaders who were at the United Nations Wednesday, urging the UN to set controls over their technology. But while leading tech executives have been calling for a pause in AI development, smaller labs are pushing back the fear that a slowdown will lock in the dominance of the bigger players. Here's NPR's Bobby Allen.
3: Anthropic's Dario Amodei, OpenAI Sam Altman, SpaceX AI's Elon Musk cannot agree on much. But they all favor pacing AI development, with fears mounting about artificial intelligence escaping human control. Some of the loudest critics have been middle-of-the-pack AI companies like Perplexity, Cohere, and Mistral. In statements to NPR, those companies say a slowdown now would cement the advantages of the biggest labs. Some even say small AI companies might be forced to shut down. The slowdown calls come as Anthropic and OpenAI race towards initial public offerings, as each company's rampant spending on computing power puts pressure on their balance sheets. We should note Anthropic is a financial supporter of NPR.
0: This is NPR. Ukrainian President Volodymyr Zelensky told the UN that Russia's war will soon spread to other parts of Europe and called on allies to force the Kremlin to end the war before another brutal winter. Here's NPR's Joanna Kakissis reporting.
4: Zelensky said that more than 248,000 Russian soldiers had been killed or wounded in Ukraine over the last 8 months.
5: We have an archive of drone videos, videos showing thousands and thousands of Russians losing their lives in kill zones.
4: Zelensky also detailed how Russia's war is hurting the world. He talked about grain shortages, rising fuel prices, and the race to develop even more lethal drone warfare.
5: As early as next year, there is already a real possibility that AI, not only people, will begin to decide what happens on the battlefield.
4: We need peace, he said, before we reach that point. Joanna Kakissis, NPR News, Kyiv.
0: The FBI's jobs portal remains inaccessible amid an investigation into a hacking group's claims that it breached the Bureau's computer system and stole data on thousands of current and former FBI employees and job applicants. The group's claims have not been verified. The FBI says it is aware of the claims, but that the point of breach has yet to be determined. Major financial markets in Asia mostly lower in Thursday trading, while Japan's benchmark Nikkei closed up 1%. Stocks in Sydney, Hong Kong, and Shanghai declined amid pressure from the bond market. This is NPR News.
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7: A privilege and a pleasure to bring you this great music, and tell your friends where the great music is, too. It is right here. Bruce Harris is up next on trumpet. The title cut to his album called Soundview.

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1: Music derived from the neighborhood in which he grew up. We're talking about Bruce Harris, who we just heard on trumpet there. The neighborhood, Soundview, in the South Bronx of New York. That's also the name of the album from Bruce, and we heard Bruce on trumpet with Sullivan Fortner on piano, David Wong on bass, and Aaron Kimmel on drums. We have a couple drummers for you up next. First, drummer Joe Sirian and his Motor City Jazz Octet, an arrangement of Star Eyes by the great trombonist and arranger composer John Fedchuk, who did so much great work with Woody Herman for a lot of years. This comes from Joe's album Secret Message, Joe Sirian and the Motor City Jazz Octet, and Star Eyes.

There's drummer Joe Sirian and his Motor City Jazz Octet with Star Eyes. Soloing on piano, Adam Birnbaum, and on trumpet, Nick Marchione, from the album Secret Message. As we mentioned, we have two drummers for you. Joe Sirian was the first, Joe Farnsworth the second. This is from his album, Time to Swing. And Darn That Dream.

That's a masterful rendition of the classic tune Darn That Dream, and justifiably so. Wynton Marsalis, the featured trumpeter there, on the album Time to Swing from drummer Joe Farnsworth, along with Joe on drums, Wynton on trumpet, Kenny Barron on piano, and Peter Washington on bass. That is quite the group. And you are listening to quite the great music, the great American music we call jazz. Dave Schwann with you. Thank you so much for joining us. Please stay with us for a lot of great music ahead.

Billy Taylor with That's For Sure from the album One For Fun. Michael Deese is up next, and we know Michael, of course, is a terrific trombonist, but he is also a terrific baritone sax player. And we're going to hear him play that instrument from the album Grove's Groove. Here's Broadway.

Broadway, done there by Michael Deese on baritone sax. It's from his album Grove's Groove. The trombonist, Steve Davis. Michael and Steve both playing trombone in Christian McBride's terrific big band at one time or another. Also, here on guitar, we heard Jocelyn Gould, Bill Cunliffe on piano, Rodney Whittaker bass, and Ulysses Owens Jr. on drums. And you're listening to the great American music we call jazz. Dave Schwann with you and Tim Warfield.

Tim Warfield, in a wonderful rendition of Tenderly from his album Jazzland, with Tim on sax, Pat Bianchi on the Hammond B3, Byron Landham on drums, and Daniel Sedonik with additional percussion. You're listening to Jazz with Dave Schwann and Dave Stryker.

from Stryker with Strings Goes to the Movies. Guitarist Dave Stryker in the theme from Shaft. Dave and his quartet featuring Xavier Davis on keyboards, Jeremy Allen on bass, McClenty Hunter on drums, and the orchestra arranged and conducted very well, as you just heard by Brent Wallerab. We thank you so much for joining us this hour and hope you enjoyed all the great American music we call jazz. Dave Schwann finishing up with saxophonist Doug Webb from his album Fast Friends and Friends Again.

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0: Live from NPR News, I'm Giles Snyder. The White House must restore the press passes of journalists for CNN, MS Now, and Politico, at least for now. U.S. District Court Judge Timothy Kelly issued a temporary restraining order overnight, saying it appears the Trump administration violated the news outlet's constitutional rights. Here's NPR's David Folkenflik.
1: This all started when President Trump threatened to ban CNN, MS Now, that's formerly MSNBC, and Politico, saying they purposely write negative news to diminish him and Republicans. Once the White House followed through on his threat, the three news outlets sued, saying he was discriminating against them for their speech and not providing due process as required by the Fifth Amendment. Judge Kelly's order restores the White House access of nearly 80 journalists while the legal battle plays out. President Trump anticipated this outcome and has already said he plans to appeal. David Folkenflik, NPR News.
0: Australian Prime Minister Anthony Albanese is scolding OpenAI over the security breach of a government website. Albanese says an OpenAI agent gained unauthorized access to a government healthcare database. He calls the hack unacceptable and says he's expressed his concerns to OpenAI boss Sam Altman. Ukrainian President Volodymyr Zelensky urging world leaders to help end Russia's war against his country, saying Russian President Vladimir Putin needs to be stopped.
2: Can you even imagine him without war? He is patient zero, the one from whom this idea of war keeps spreading further. And wherever it spreads, it brings only pain, instability, new risks, and of course, new crisis.
0: Zelensky speaking to the United Nations General Assembly Wednesday. The assembly will hear from Russia on Saturday. Foreign Minister Sergei Lavrov is due to speak. President Putin has not attended the UN gathering in years. Ukraine says it has sent two North Korean prisoners of war to South Korea after they expressed a desire to defect. NPR's Anthony Kuhn reports from Seoul that Ukrainian troops captured them during an offensive into Russia's Kursk region last year.
3: South Korean media have reported the prisoners' surnames as Ri and Baek. Both are in their 20s. Ukrainian President Volodymyr Zelensky mentioned them in a speech to the UN General Assembly.
2: These guys are not easy to capture alive. One of them, when he realized he was going to be taken prisoner, tried to kill himself.
3: The Geneva Convention requires POWs to be returned to their home countries. But Seoul and Kyiv decided that the prisoners could face severe punishment in North Korea, so sending them to the south would be the humane thing to do. North Korea has sent some 15,000 troops to fight alongside Russia. President Zelensky warns that more may be deployed soon. Anthony Kuhn, NPR News, Seoul.
0: This is NPR. President Trump is to welcome Chinese leader Xi Jinping to the White House today. There will be a military flyover and fanfare from the U.S. Marine Band before the two hold bilateral meetings. Ahead of Xi's arrival Wednesday, the U.S. announced a two-month extension of a trade truce on rare earth materials. According to the CDC, suicide was the 10th leading cause of death in the U.S. in 2024. NPR's Ritu Chatterjee reports the suicide rate went down slightly for several groups compared to the year before.
4: More than 48,000 people died by suicide across the country in 2024. That's nearly 500 fewer deaths than in 2023. The new report finds that the rate of suicide deaths fell for women aged 25 and above. Women aged 65 to 74 years saw the biggest drop in suicide rate, 11.3% decline in 2024 compared to the year prior. The suicide rate also dropped slightly among males, but only for those between the ages of 15 and 44. The overall suicide rate among men has remained 3 to 4 times higher than for women in the past decade. Firearms remain the leading cause of suicides in both men and women in 2024, and the rates remained unchanged compared to the year before. Ritu Chatterjee, NPR News.
0: National Hurricane Center calling Hurricane Polo an extremely dangerous Category 5 storm. Forecasters say Polo's top winds are near 160 miles per hour. I'm Giles Snyder. 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
6: We're delighted to have your company. We hope things are going well for you and yours. And, as always, hope the music makes things even better. Here is a big band arrangement of Mulgrew Miller's Wingspan, done by the Scott Gwinnell Jazz Orchestra, from their album called Mulgrewology.

Mulgrew Miller's tune Wingspan, arranged by Scott Gwinnell for his orchestra, the Scott Gwinnell Jazz Orchestra. That's included on their album Mulgrewology. We heard Carl Cafagna soloing on tenor and Paul Finkbeiner on trumpet. You're listening to Jazz with Dave Schwann. Our thanks once again for joining us. And we have drummer Bobby Weens up next. This is from his album Talking Drums with a Bud Powell tune, So Sorry, Please.

So Sorry, Please. Music by Bud Powell and performed by drummer Bobby Weens in a trio here from the album Talking Drums, Jack Robin on guitar and David Baker on bass. Here is Pat Metheny.

the Pat Metheny Group from their album Letter from Home and Spring Ain't Here. Pat Metheny's group is a sextet in this case, with Pat on guitar, Lyle Mays on keyboards, Steve Rodby bass, Paul Wertico drums, two additional percussionists, Pedro Aznar and Armando Marchal. We have some classic Miles Davis coming up in just a couple moments. You're listening to the great American music we call jazz. Dave Schwann here. Thanks again for joining us, and please stay with us for a lot of great music ahead.

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0: We have some classic miles from the mid-1960s and the classic second great quintet that, of course, featured Wayne Shorter on tenor, Herbie Hancock piano, Ron Carter bass, Tony Williams drums. From the album Miles Smiles, here's a classic tune by Eddie Harris, Freedom Jazz Dance.

Freedom Jazz Dance, from the second great quintet of Miles Davis, from the album Miles Smiles, also Miles on trumpet, Wayne Shorter on tenor, Herbie Hancock piano, Ron Carter bass, and Tony Williams on drums. You're listening to Jazz with Dave Schwann. We heard the music of Mulgrew Miller a little while ago in this hour. Here is Mulgrew at the piano, along with a drummer that played with Miles Davis in the 1950s and the 1960s and is the drummer on the Great Kind of Blue album, speaking, of course, of Jimmy Cobb. George Maratz is the bassist here, and the session is led by Ernie Watts on tenor. From the album Classic Moods, here is In a Sentimental Mood.

recorded in 1962. Timeless performances there from Bill Evans on piano, Jim Hall on guitar, with I Hear a Rhapsody from the album Undercurrent. And before that, such beautiful playing from Ernie Watts on tenor sax and his quartet on the recording Classic Moods with In a Sentimental Mood, Ernie on tenor, Mulgrew Miller, the pianist, George Moratz on bass, Jimmy Cobb on drums. A great quartet there, a great quartet here. Milt Jackson vibes, Monty Alexander piano, Ray Brown bass, and Mickey Roker on drums.

Think Positive. The tune by the vibraphonist we heard there, Milt Jackson, along with Monty Alexander, piano, Ray Brown, bass, Mickey Roker, drums, recorded live at Ronnie Scott's in London. It's on the album called Milt Jackson in London, subtitled Memories of Thelonious Sphere Monk. We thank you so much for joining us this hour and hope you enjoyed all the great American music we call jazz. Dave Schwann finishing up with saxophonist Marcus Howell and the title cut to his album, Get Right.

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0: Live from NPR News in Washington, I'm Dave Mattingly. A federal judge is ordering the Trump administration to temporarily restore White House access to three media outlets, CNN, MS Now, and Politico. Last week, President Trump revoked the White House press credentials of journalists from the three news organizations. They sued, arguing their First Amendment rights were being violated. In a court filing, the Justice Department alleges CNN, MS Now, and Politico had jeopardized national security and spread falsehoods with their reporting. President Trump welcomes China's President Xi Jinping to the White House today. Iran, trade, and the future of artificial intelligence are expected to be among the issues discussed. NPR's Emily Fang says this is Xi's first state visit to the U.S. in more than a decade.
1: Trump and Xi will hold bilateral meetings on tariffs and the war on Iran. The two countries are trying to maintain what China calls strategic stability, a detente in the relationship. And just before the meetings this week, the U.S. announced a two-month extension of a trade truce that lets it access Chinese-made rare earth products. But other sources of tension remain, including new Chinese actions designed to block U.S. sanctions and recent U.S. legal actions against importing and selling Chinese drones and internet routers. Emily Fang, NPR News, Washington.
0: Flock surveillance cameras, the AI-powered license plate readers, are coming under scrutiny on Capitol Hill. Experts in policing and privacy offered their insights yesterday to members of the Senate Judiciary Committee. NPR's Meg Anderson says critics of the technology point to reports of police officers abusing it.
2: Senators from both parties want more guardrails for the technology, which captures billions of license plates every month and can track people over time. Missouri Senator Josh Hawley, a Republican, said Flock is treating all Americans like criminals. One witness at the hearing, Lindsay Isaacs, has personal experience with that. She was wrongly accused of causing a fatal car accident. She spent 2 weeks in jail, including in solitary confinement.
3: I was terrified. I was facing the possibility of spending the rest of my life in prison for a crash that I knew I had not been involved in.
2: Senator Hawley said he invited the CEO of Flock and several other surveillance companies to testify, but they did not attend. Meg Anderson, NPR News.
0: The outer bands of Hurricane Polo continue to dump heavy rains on southwestern Mexico. Forecasters say flooding and mudslides are likely as Polo dumps 4 to 6 inches of rain per hour on some areas. That storm has fluctuated between a Category 4 and a Category 5 hurricane over the last 24 hours. The National Hurricane Center in Florida says Polo is expected to remain offshore and begin moving away from southwestern Mexico later today. This is NPR News from Washington. The top Democrat on the Senate Banking Committee is pressing the Trump administration to explain a recent policy change with implications for the U.S. Census. As NPR's Hansi Lo Wang reports, an agency policy and scientific integrity no longer includes language that bans political interference.
4: In letters citing NPR's reporting, Democratic Senator Elizabeth Warren of Massachusetts is demanding answers about why the Commerce Department removed language that said it is the agency's policy to make sure scientific findings, quote, are not suppressed, delayed, or altered for political purposes and are not subjected to inappropriate influence, unquote. Warren says she's concerned cutting that explicit ban on political interference could hurt the reliability of official statistics from the Census Bureau and the Bureau of Economic Analysis. The Commerce Department removed its ban on political interference last month after the Census Bureau released a highly unusual document by a team with ties to the America First Policy Institute, a think tank started by officials from President Trump's first administration. Hansi Lo Wang, NPR News.
0: Six Flags is being sued by three people who say they suffered traumatic brain injuries from riding the now-closed X2 roller coaster at the company's Magic Mountain Amusement Park in Southern California. There's been no comment from the company. Fast food giant McDonald's says it plans to spend more than $8 billion over the next decade to update its restaurants. It will include shifting to more automation. McDonald's has 46,000 restaurants around the world. The company's shares fell almost 5% on word of the changes. I'm Dave Mattingly, NPR News, in Washington.
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6: Hello, welcome on in. Delighted to have you aboard. Dave Schwann here, and you're listening to the great American music we call jazz. Our thanks for joining us, and thank you for supporting this great music. Here is bassist Rodney Jordan with his quintet on their album Memphis Blue with Minority.

bassist Rodney Jordan and his quintet with Minority, coming from their recording Memphis Blue. Rodney leading this group on bass. We heard Melvin Jones on trumpet, Louis Erivo piano, Mark Sturbank on sax, and Quentin E. Baxter on drums. This group pretty much is the same group that is led by the drummer Quentin E. Baxter on another recording called Art Moves Jazz. Nonetheless, a lot of good jazz coming from these people. And you are listening to Jazz, obviously. Dave Schwann with you. Our thanks once again for joining us. Here's Dave Hansen on piano from his album Blues Sky and Across That Bridge.

0: That's a tune by the pianist we heard in this quartet, Dave Hansen. It's called Across That Bridge, and it comes from the recording Blues Sky. Dave on piano there with Will Swindler on sax, Mark Simon on bass, and Paul Romain on drums. Ileana Elias and Chucho Valdez are up next, playing together on a terrific album called Mirror, Mirror. Ileana is joined not only by Chucho Valdez on some cuts on this recording, but also Chick Corea. But nonetheless, Ileana and Chucho give us a wonderful rendition of Sabor a Mi.
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the piano duet of Ileana Elias and Chucho Valdez, and Sabor a Mi, the tune starting out quite like Flamenco Sketches from Miles Davis, but working into a beautiful melody there. And Ileana and Chucho just do great, great work on this tune. It comes from their album Mirror, Mirror. And along with Chucho Valdez, Chick Corea also joins Ileana, as we mentioned, on several cuts on this album, Mirror, Mirror. You're listening to Jazz with Dave Schwann. Thank you so much for joining us. Please stay with us. We have a lot of great music ahead. Coming up in just a couple minutes, some fun with Count Basie and friends, recorded at the Montreux Jazz Festival in the 1970s. But first, here's Miles.

The brief Song Number 2, which opens up an early 1960s collaboration between Miles Davis and Gil Evans, the album called Quiet Nights. Listening to Count Basie, can't go wrong. After all these years, his recordings throughout his career still sound so good and just really so much fun. And here's a good example. This goes back to July of 1975 at the Montreux Jazz Festival in Montreux, Switzerland. The Count and other people like Oscar Peterson and Ella Fitzgerald were being recorded by the Pablo label, produced by Norman Granz at the time. And this is one of those recordings. It's simply called Basie Jam from July of 1975. William Count Basie and friends with Festival Blues.

Count Basie and a legendary sextet, players all achieving legendary status at one time or another, with the Count on piano, Roy Eldridge on trumpet, Johnny Griffin on tenor, Milt Jackson on vibes, Niels Pettersson bass, and Louis Belson on drums. That was recorded at the Montreux Jazz Festival in July of 1975, a tune simply called Festival Blues, co-written by all six players involved, coming from the Pablo album Basie Jam. Like I said, always fun to listen to the Count. And you're listening to the great American music we call jazz. Dave Schwann with you and tenor saxophonist Scott Hamilton, and a tune by pianist Tommy Flanagan, Beyond the Bluebird.

The easygoing, laid-back playing of Scott Hamilton on tenor sax, and a tune by the pianist Tommy Flanagan called Beyond the Bluebird. That comes from an album from Scott called Looking Back that was recorded in Sweden. And Scott is joined by Jan Lundgren on piano, Hans Beckenroth on bass, and Christian Leth on drums. You're listening to Jazz with Dave Schwann and trombonist, arranger, and composer John Fedchuk in his New York Sextet and an upbeat version of I Should Care.

Yeah, John Fedchuk's arrangement of I Should Care, coming from the album Into the Shadows. John and his New York sextet, John on trombone, Scott Wendholt, trumpet, Walt Weisskopf, tenor, Alan Farnham, piano, David Fink, bass, and Eric Halverson on drums. A great arrangement from John Fedchuk. We thank you so much for joining us this hour and hope you enjoyed all the great American music we call jazz. Dave Schwann finishing up with bassist Chris Mondack from his album Eternal Youth and Be Honest With Yourself.

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0: Live from NPR News in Washington, I'm Korva Coleman. A federal judge has temporarily blocked President Trump's decision banning three media organizations from the White House. The judge ruled the White House must restore access to CNN, MS Now, and Politico. The outlets sued, alleging the White House blocked them because President Trump doesn't like their content. They say that's a clear violation of the First Amendment. Chinese leader Xi Jinping says the U.S. and China should be partners, not rivals. Xi's statement comes as he gears up for a day of meetings with President Trump. NPR's Jennifer Pak reports from Beijing.
1: President Xi and Trump are expected to touch on thorny issues like Taiwan, rare earth exports, and AI guardrails during this summit. After the two leaders met in Beijing back in May, there are allegations that both sides have not fully lived up to the commitments made. But cooperation should be the mainstay, and competition kept within limits, says Xi in a statement published by Chinese state media after he arrived in the U.S. He says his goal for a great rejuvenation of the Chinese nation and Trump's ambition to make America great again can go hand in hand, and that the two countries can contribute to each other's success. Jennifer Pak, NPR News, Beijing.
0: Both Xi and Trump are likely to discuss the war against Iran and Russia's war against Ukraine. Ukrainian President Volodymyr Zelensky told the UN General Assembly yesterday Russia's war is spreading and threatens the world. NPR's Michelle Kellerman reports the Ukrainian leader supports Trump's call for both Russia and Ukraine to stop hitting each other's energy facilities.
2: In the Russia-Ukraine war, at least, Zelensky's been proposing this kind of energy ceasefire because Trump has been unhappy with Ukraine strikes on Russian oil and gas infrastructure. But the Ukrainians obviously want the Russians to stop attacking Ukraine's energy grids ahead of another tough winter. They also want to allow grain to be exported as before.
0: NPR's Michelle Kellerman reporting. Australia's prime minister says an OpenAI agent hacked into an Australian government health portal last June. Prime Minister Anthony Albanese says he spoke with OpenAI's CEO, Sam Altman. Adam Hancock reports from Sydney.
3: Anthony Albanese said an OpenAI agent gained unauthorized access to a portal containing non-public data from Australia's universal health scheme, Medicare. The tech firm has confirmed the hack, revealing that it occurred in June when the AI agent was researching health statistics. They added that the breach was discovered during a review of, quote, misaligned model activity. Albanese has called the hack unacceptable and expressed his concerns to OpenAI boss Sam Altman. Australian Defence Minister Richard Marles said the impact of the breach was minor.
0: You're listening to NPR. Disgraced film executive Harvey Weinstein has been sentenced to 15 years in prison in his retrial on sex crimes in New York. He was first convicted in 2020, but that was thrown out on appeal. New York prosecutors have retried him ever since until winning this conviction. Separately, Weinstein was convicted of rape in California, sentenced there to 16 years in prison, but a court has determined he will be resentenced. Former tech executive Elizabeth Holmes is set to be released early from federal prison. NPR's Bobby Allen reports Holmes was given an 11-year sentence in 2022 after a jury convicted her of fraud.
4: Holmes ran the blood testing startup Theranos that was once the darling of Silicon Valley. But a jury found she defrauded investors out of hundreds of millions of dollars by deceiving them that Theranos could revolutionize healthcare with just a pinprick of blood. Her prison sentence had been reduced several times. She was scheduled to be released in 2030. A new notice sent to Holmes investor victims from the Bureau of Prisons shows she is set to be moved to a halfway house next year. It's unclear what led to her partial freedom. Holmes has been trending online since comedian Nathan Fielder premiered a documentary called You Can See Everything, in which Holmes and her family let Fielder live with them in the weeks before she turned herself in. Bobby Allen, NPR News.
0: Forecasters have issued a hurricane watch for the Big Island of Hawaii. Tropical storm Nolo is expected to become a hurricane, but it's not expected to make landfall. It's likely to drop more than 2 feet of rain on some parts of the Big Island. It's NPR.
5: 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Rinko Kikuchi stars as a woman returning to Tokyo's ballroom dance scene after tragedy, where an infatuation with her instructor offers a chance for rediscovery. In theaters Friday.

the voice of Vanessa Rubin from her album Soul Eyes, that was dearly beloved, with Kurt Leitze at the piano, Cecil McBee on bass, Louis Nash on drums, and Eddie Allen on trumpet. Vanessa Rubin. We heard a tune called Cafe ahead of that, an album by trumpeter Wallace Roney called Mysterios. Wallace there with his brother Antoine on saxophone. Jerry Allen was the pianist. Clarence Say on bass. Eric Allen, the drummer. And we began the set with trombonist Bob Farrell from an album called Bob Farrell's Jazztopian Dream. The song was Alter Ego. It was Sharp Radway at the piano there, with Daryl Johns on bass, Steve Johns on drums, and a five-piece horn section with Bob Farrell, trombonist Bob Farrell, Jazztopian Dream, starting that set. I'm John Hill. We're listening to jazz. Here's pianist Bill O'Connell with What Is This? From Jazz Latin.

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1: Oh, no.

That's music from guitarist Lainey Stern. That's guitarist Michael Stern's spouse with a tune called Miss V. Bobby Malek there on saxophone with keyboardist Gil Goldstein, bassist Lincoln Goines, drummer Dennis Chambers, and Wayne Krantz was the rhythm guitarist with Lainey Stern. Preceded by organist Mike LaDon. Mike LaDon with guitarist Peter Bernstein and drummer Joe Farnsworth doing the tune At Last from the Mike LaDon album called That Feelin'. And we began the set with keyboardist Harold Lopez-Nussa with the tune Windmills of Your Mind that comes from his album Te Lo Dije, along with Michael Gonzalez on trumpet, Julio Cesar Gonzalez on bass, and Rui Adrian Lopez-Nussa on drums. Harold Lopez-Nussa from Te Lo Dije starting the set. We're listening to jazz,

Hitting the high hard ones there, trumpeter Walter White from an album titled BBXL, as in Big Band, Extra Large, with the talents of saxophonist Alex Foster and keyboardist Gary Shunk on that tune, Herbie Hancock's Cantaloupe Island. Ahead of that, it was a Beatles medley, Here Comes the Sun and I Want You, She's So Heavy, from guitarist and vocalist George Benson, the album titled The Other Side of Abbey Road. I'm John Hill. Thanks for joining me for Jazz This Hour. As always, it's my pleasure, and I'll see you later. Billie Holiday from Lady.

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0: Live from NPR News in Washington, I'm Korva Coleman. A federal judge has temporarily blocked President Trump's decision banning three media organizations from the White House. The judge ruled the White House must restore access to CNN, MS Now, and Politico. The outlets sued, alleging the White House blocked them because President Trump doesn't like their content. Israel's war against Hamas in Gaza has been a major topic during the UN General Assembly this week. Several world leaders have used their speeches to bluntly criticize Israel's conduct. Now, Israeli Prime Minister Benjamin Netanyahu will have his turn to address UN delegates today. NPR's Kat Lonsdorf reports.
1: UN Secretary General Antonio Guterres first condemned the Hamas-led attack on Israel in 2023, but then said what followed by Israel was a, quote, onslaught on Palestinians in Gaza. He also said Israeli violence and settlement expansion in the Israeli-occupied West Bank is raising the, quote, specter of ethnic cleansing. Turkish President Recep Tayyip Erdogan described Gaza as a, quote, concentration camp, while Jordan's King Abdullah II said Israel is a, quote, regional threat that operates with terrifying levels of impunity. Netanyahu has yet to directly respond to much of the criticism, but is set to land in New York on Thursday, address the UN, and return to Israel, all in the same day. Kat Lonsdorf, NPR News, Tel Aviv.
0: President Trump has received Chinese President Xi Jinping for a state visit to the U.S. Trump is planning a state dinner for him tonight. NPR's Emily Fang says one of the issues hanging over their summit is whether they can smooth over significant trade disagreements.
2: And I'm also going to be looking out for whether the two countries can extend a fragile detente, despite real friction over issues like export controls and sanctions. And I'll note that hours before the summit, the U.S. Treasury Secretary announced a two-month extension of a truce on rare earths, which is something China dominates. But so far, I haven't seen China confirm the details.
0: NPR's Emily Fang reporting. An expert advisory panel has voted to recommend the Food and Drug Administration approve a blood test that can detect multiple forms of cancer. NPR's Yuki Noguchi reports it is not always reliable.
3: The Galleri blood test made by the company Grail says its device can screen for up to 50 cancers using a single blood draw for those patients 50 and over. As Michelle Tarver, head of the FDA's Center for Devices and Radiological Health, said,
4: "The concept of blood-based multi-cancer detection tests, such as the one being discussed today, represents a genuinely promising opportunity. Access to the right diagnostic test at the right time can be truly transformative. However, at the same time, technologies with this kind of reach and novelty demand careful, rigorous evaluation."
3: The test's already on the market, but FDA approval would allow Medicare to cover its cost. Yuki Noguchi, NPR News.
0: You're listening to NPR. Weather forecasters have issued flash flood watches and warnings for eastern New Mexico, western Texas, and the Oklahoma Panhandle. Heavy monsoon rains have inundated much of New Mexico with several rounds of heavy rain. The New York sex crimes case of former movie mogul Harvey Weinstein came to a close yesterday. NPR's Chloe Weiner reports he was sentenced to 15 years in prison.
5: Harvey Weinstein was first convicted of sex crimes in New York in 2020 and sentenced to 23 years in prison, but that was thrown out. Prosecutors have since brought him back to court multiple times. Last year, Weinstein was found guilty of sexually assaulting Miriam Haley in 2006 when she was a production assistant. The 15-year sentence is from that conviction. Weinstein was found not guilty on another charge, and two separate juries in New York have been unable to reach a verdict on a charge of rape. He was, however, convicted of rape in California in 2022. He was sentenced to 16 years, but a court ruled earlier this year that he will need to be resentenced. Weinstein is now 74 years old and has numerous health problems. He has pleaded not guilty to all charges. Chloe Weiner, NPR News, New York.
0: There's a legal fight underway over late singer Dolly Parton's estate. A Tennessee judge has granted the estate a temporary restraining order against her nephew, Brian Seaver, and his private security company. It was Seaver who broke the news of Parton's death last month. Now, Parton's longtime manager, Danny Nosel, is accusing Seaver of trying to get money from the estate. Seaver has denied the allegations, but he has been fired as head of security. This is NPR.
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guitarist Tal Farlow, the Tal Farlow Quartet. The album's called Cooking on All Burners, and that was Lullaby of the Leaves. Tal with James Williams at the piano, the bassist was Gary Mazzaropi, and the drummer Vinnie Johnson. Before it, Brother Jack McDuff from his album Color Me Blue. The tune was Peddlin'. Organist Jack McDuff with Red Holloway on saxophone, and I believe we heard Phil Upchurch there on guitar. George Benson also makes a guest appearance on this album, with Kevin Axt on bass and Joe Dukes on drums. Brother Jack McDuff. And beginning that set was the drummer Schnorr Kirk from his album Beat, the tune Blues Arabesque. We heard saxophonists John Harbick and Klaus Lindquist with Tobias Wicklund on cornet, pianist Magnus Horth, and bassist Lasse Mork. Yeah, Schnorr Kirk, Beat is the name of the album. I'm John Hill. We're listening to jazz. From her album, The Shadow of Your Smile, Astrud Gilberto with Mana J. Carnaval.

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The album is called Keep Talking for pianist Yoko Miwa. Yoko Miwa, with a tune written by the bassist Charlie Mingus called Boogie Stop Shuffle, with bassist Will Slater and drummer Scott Goulding. Yoko Miwa. Before that, drummer Steve Smith and his band Vital Information, with a great guitar solo from Vinnie Valentino. Vinnie Valentino, along with Baron Brown on bass and the keyboardist Mark Soskin. It is from the album Heart of the City. And we began with New York Voices, Reminiscing in Tempo, the name of the album, and the tune Open Your Eyes, You Can Fly. You might remember it was the title track from an album by Flora Purim back in the middle 70s. Open Your Eyes, You Can Fly, lyrics by Neville Potter, the melody, Chick Corea. New York Voices, Reminiscing in Tempo. We're listening to jazz.

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Some people know him by the bee, but Hawkins is his name.

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I have never ever heard a sweeter tone. In fact, I paid no attention to the saxophone till Coleman Hawkins came along and spoke to everyone, saying, "Better listen, won't you hear me while I play for you? Sometimes it's hot, then again it's blue. My soldier seems to wander, pleasing each and everyone. Is what I've long been craving for. The doors have not been always open, but I'm trying to please you. Please don't try to stop me. Hope you like it, folks." And then he started cooking.

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Everyone in Europe really digs him. In Germany, in gay Paris, it's ya and me, we.

Starting from the top of the set. In the beginning, there was the Bean, that is, the extraordinarily talented saxophonist Coleman Hawkins, or the Hawk. His 1939 chart-topping version of Body and Soul from the album of the same title. It was followed by the primary progenitor of that art of vocalese, putting words to instrumental solos and singing them, Eddie Jefferson from his collection Body and Soul. And closing with vocalist Alan Harris and his current version of the tune from his homage to Eddie Jefferson titled The Genius of Eddie Jefferson, along with pianist Eric Reed. The lyric mentions the 20 years of practice Hawk had done to reach that level of proficiency, and he could play a tune in any key, which would certainly upset the young upstarts that came along. I'm John Hill. Thanks for joining me for this hour of jazz. Here's guitarist Alex Sill from his album Experiences, Real and Imaginary, with Chumash Lullaby.

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Live from NPR News in Washington, I'm Korva Coleman. A federal judge has ordered the Trump administration to restore White House access to three media organizations. CNN, MS Now, and Politico had sued, saying President Trump's abrupt decision to ban them was because he didn't like them or their content, and that was

0: a First Amendment violation. NPR's David Folkenflik reports the judge cited an additional reason for his decision.
1: Judge Kelly ruled that there was a clear violation of these institutions' due process rights. That's part of the Fifth Amendment. That is, you can't have something taken away from you without being told ahead of time and being given a chance to weigh in and even appeal that decision. He said the government clearly deprived them of that. And he dismissed the argument that the three outlets had jeopardized national security, which the administration's lawyers from the Justice Department had argued.
0: NPR's David Folkenflik reporting. Ukrainian President Volodymyr Zelensky told the United Nations Russia's war will soon spread to other parts of Europe. NPR's Joanna Kakissis reports he called on allies to force the Kremlin to end the war before another brutal winter starts.
2: Zelensky said that more than 248,000 Russian soldiers had been killed or wounded in Ukraine over the last 8 months.
3: We have an archive of drone videos, videos showing thousands and thousands of Russians losing their lives in kill zones.
2: Zelensky also detailed how Russia's war is hurting the world. He talked about grain shortages, rising fuel prices, and the race to develop even more lethal drone warfare.
3: As early as next year, there is already a real possibility that AI, not only people, will begin to decide what happens on the battlefield.
2: We need peace, he said, before we reach that point. Joanna Kakissis, NPR News, Kyiv.
0: The FBI's jobs portal remains down. The Bureau is investigating claims that hackers breached the Bureau's computer systems and stole data on FBI employees. NPR's Ryan Lucas reports this comes a day after the hacking group Shiny Hunters claimed responsibility.
4: The FBI says in a statement posted on X that it is aware of the cyber criminal group's claims to have compromised the FBI jobs portal and stolen personal information of FBI employees. The Bureau says the point of the hack is still undetermined, but it says the FBI is aggressively investigating and actively working to shore up any potential risk. The stolen information allegedly includes names of current and former FBI employees, as well as their home addresses and phone numbers. The breach raises significant counterintelligence concerns for the nation's premier law enforcement agency. Ryan Lucas, NPR News, Washington.
0: This is NPR. Australian Prime Minister Anthony Albanese says he spoke to OpenAI CEO Sam Altman. That's after it was revealed the tech company's AI agent breached an Australian government healthcare site last June. The Australian leader is angry because OpenAI did not inform his government in a timely manner. He says his government is opening an investigation. AI assistants are becoming increasingly popular as the technology grows more sophisticated. NPR's Windsor Johnston reports their expanding reach is raising questions about privacy, accountability, and how much control people should hand over to a bot.
5: The more an AI assistant can do, the more access it may need to things like email, calendars, travel accounts, and banking information. Cornell University tech policy professor Sarah Krepp says problems can arise when those systems are given too much freedom to act.
6: They're very literal, but they don't understand kind of the broader human intent behind it. And so that's where you get these disconnects between the limits of what the agent would do and what it actually does.
5: A mistake could mean changing a reservation, sending an ill-considered email, or taking another action before the user ever sees it. Windsor Johnston, NPR News.
0: Forecasters have issued a hurricane watch for the Big Island of Hawaii. Tropical storm Nolo is expected to become a hurricane, but it's not expected to make landfall. It is still likely to drop more than 2 feet of rain on some parts of Hawaii. This is NPR.
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If a jazz trumpet ensemble, led by trumpeter Craig Friedrich. Never Let Me Go, the name of that song from the album Out of the Blues. Craig Friedrich, along with Mark Wood, Ken McGee, Graham Breedlove, and Kenny Rittenhouse on trumpets, with pianist Tony Nalker, guitarist Jim Roberts, the drummer was Steve Fittick, and on bass, Regan Brough. Out of the Blues, Craig Friedrich's jazz trumpet ensemble, preceded by pianist George Kahn and his quartet. The album is called Dreamcatcher, and that was You and the Night and the Music. Pat Kelly on guitar, Alex Acuna was the drummer, and the bassist David Hughes, the George Kahn quartet from Dreamcatcher. And we began that set with the Tierney Sutton Band, vocalist Tierney Sutton, from an album titled The Sting Variations, music by singer and composer Sting. The tune there was 7 Days, with Christian Jacob at the piano, Kevin Axt on bass, Tierney Sutton to start that set. We're listening to jazz. I'm John Hill. David Newman here on flute with Sky Blues.

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One of these days I've got to get things straight. I'm gonna stop acting like a reprobate. One of these days, you know, I've got to get things straight. I'm gonna stop this fooling, acting like a reprobate.

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1: That's the word from Mose Allison. Mose Allison from the Mose Chronicles, Volume 2, recorded live in London. A couple of tracks there, One of These Days and Your Molecular Structure. Mose Allison along with bassist Roy Babington. Jim Mullen was the guitarist, Mark Taylor the drummer, Mose Allison vocally and at the piano. Preceded by Joshua Redman and his band from an album titled Round Again, reprising an album that he did in 1994 with this band. Brad Meldow at the piano, Christian McBride on bass, and Brian Blade on drums. Joshua Redman Quartet with the tune Right Back Round Again from the album Round Again. Saxophonist Joshua Redman. And we began the set with the Modern Jazz Quartet, MJQ, from the album titled Pyramid. It don't mean a thing if it ain't got that swing, with pianist John Lewis, vibist Milt Jackson, bassist Percy Heath, and drummer Connie Kay. We're listening to jazz.

from an album titled The Happy Horns of Clark Terry, with Phil Woods there on clarinet, Ben Webster on saxophone, Roger Kellaway was the pianist, bassist Milt Henton and drummer Walter Perkins, trumpeter Clark Terry, and ahead of it, saxophonist Gregory Dudzinski from his album titled Beautiful Moments, his quartet with Chris White at the piano, Kelly Sill on bass, and Jeff Stightley on drums. The song was Dexter's Laboratory. I'm John Hill. Thanks for joining me for jazz. I'll see you later. Here's Duke Ellington and the band with a tune called Moon.

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0: Live from NPR News in Washington, I'm Korva Coleman. Overnight, a federal judge ordered the White House to restore access to three media organizations. President Trump banned CNN, MS Now, and Politico last week. All three of those outlets now say some of their journalists have not been permitted to get into the White House this morning. It is not yet clear why. President Trump welcomes China's President Xi Jinping to the White House today. Iran, trade, and the future of AI are expected to be among the issues discussed. NPR's Emily Fang reports this is Xi's first state visit to the U.S. in more than a decade.
1: Trump and Xi will hold bilateral meetings on tariffs and the war on Iran. The two countries are trying to maintain what China calls strategic stability, a detente in the relationship. And just before the meetings this week, the U.S. announced a two-month extension of a trade truce that lets it access Chinese-made rare earth products. But other sources of tension remain, including new Chinese actions designed to block U.S. sanctions and recent U.S. legal actions against importing and selling Chinese drones and internet routers. Emily Fang, NPR News, Washington.
0: Both Xi and Trump are likely to discuss the war against Iran and Russia's war against Ukraine.

0: Ukrainian President Volodymyr Zelensky told the UN General Assembly Russia's war is spreading and threatens the world. NPR's Michelle Kellerman reports the Ukrainian leader supports Trump's call for both Russia and Ukraine to stop hitting each other's energy facilities.
1: In the Russia-Ukraine war, at least, Zelensky's been proposing this kind of energy ceasefire because Trump has been unhappy with Ukraine strikes on Russian oil and gas infrastructure. But the Ukrainians obviously want the Russians to stop attacking Ukraine's energy grids ahead of another tough winter. They also want to allow grain to be exported as before.
0: NPR's Michelle Kellerman reporting. Israeli authorities say a Palestinian attack has seriously wounded the son of Israel's ambassador to the United States. NPR's Daniel Estrin reports.
2: The Israeli army says a Palestinian driver rammed a car into a group of security forces checking vehicles at a checkpoint in the West Bank. Israeli forces shot and killed the driver. The soldier wounded in the attack is the son of Israeli ambassador to the U.S., Yechiel Leiter. He said on X that his son is being treated in a hospital and, quote, needs a miracle. The ambassador's other son was killed in 2023 as a soldier fighting in the Gaza War. It's an especially tense moment in the West Bank. Earlier this week, a Palestinian gunman killed an Israeli settler. There's been a wave of Israeli settler violence against Palestinians, and Israel has deployed large numbers of troops in the West Bank, fearing an explosion of violence ahead of national elections next month. Daniel Estrin, NPR News, Tel Aviv.
0: You're listening to NPR News from Washington. Detectives in Idaho solved a decades-long cold case, which they say may also have connections to the 1982 Tylenol murders. Jackson Holmes of Boise State Public Radio reports.
3: In 1982, a man killed himself with cyanide in a Boise church. He carried no identification. Then, in 2019, Detective Tim Cooper connected the case to a Jacksonville, Florida man who went missing that same year. Through family DNA matching, officials determined he was Matthew Francis Betkowski, an organic chemist. Cooper says Betkowski's history with cyanide drew him to September of 1982, when seven people in Chicago died after taking cyanide-laced Tylenol. Forensic psychiatrist Park Dietz asked other forensic scientists nationwide if they believed this Boise case could be connected.
4: Overwhelmingly, they regarded him as a viable suspect. A few were convinced that he was the killer.
3: The Ada County Sheriff's Office says they've given all information to the Illinois agencies involved in the Tylenol poisonings. For NPR News, I'm Jackson Holmes.
0: Disgraced film executive Harvey Weinstein has been sentenced to 15 years in prison in his retrial on sex crimes in New York. He was first convicted in 2020, but that was thrown out on appeal. New York prosecutors have retried him ever since. Separately, Weinstein was convicted of rape in California. He was sentenced there to 16 years in prison. However, a California court has ruled that he will be resentenced. I'm Corva Coleman, NPR News.
5: 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Rinko Kikuchi stars as a woman returning to Tokyo's ballroom dance scene after tragedy, where an infatuation with her instructor offers a chance for rediscovery. In theaters Friday.

Andrea Brockfield on flute and the group Insight, along with Bill O'Connell on piano, Harvey S. Bass, Jason Timon on drums. We heard the composition, What's Up? And before that, we heard from Wynn Pongsicorn on trumpet from his recording, Yes, It Is. We heard his composition, Dear Little Daisy. Let's continue with Max Roach from It's Time, his chorus and orchestra, with Abby Lincoln, Lonesome Lover.

The title of Aaron Dill's CD, The Vagabond. He's on piano along with Paul Sakivi on bass, Gregory Hutchinson on drums. You've heard this music right here with me, D. Alexander, and this is Jazz.

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You put John Coltrane and Duke Ellington together, it's nothing but magic, along with Aaron Bell on bass and Sam Woodyard on drums. We heard the composition, The Feeling of Jazz. And before that, we heard from Miss Josie Falbo from her recording, You Must Believe in Spring, with Tristeza. Let's continue with Randy Napoleon from Puppets, the music of Greg Hill. Rick Rowe piano, Rodney Whitaker bass, Quincy Davis drums, and the voice of Aubrey Johnson, Moonscape.

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1: Hi, I'm Leo Rahill. I hope you enjoy the sounds of jazz through the classic FM archives.

Welcome to the Sounds of Jazz. I'm Leo Rahill. That was I'm Coming, Virginia, and Paying Them Dues Blues with Gene Krupa, Charlie Shavers, Bill Harris, Ben Webster, Teddy Wilson, Herbie Ellis, and Ray Brown. I love that. Listening to the Sounds of Jazz, I'm Leo Rahill, and we're going to go with one of our favorite people, Frank Collette, and his trio.

There was Frank Collette, Collett, and his wonderful trio. First of all, you heard I Remember You, and then At Last. We continue on the sounds of jazz with the marvelous Bob Wilbur. Bob Wilbur, Vic Dickinson, Dick Carey, Barry Galbraith, Dick Wellstead, Leonard Gaskin, and Bobby Donaldson. Good group.

Bob Wilbur plays the music of Sidney Bechet. Bob Wilbur, Vic Dickinson, Dick Carey, Barry Gilbreth, Dick Wellstead, Leonard Gaskin, and Bobby Donaldson. Ghost of the Blues and When the Sun Sets Down South. We continue with Teddy King, one of the all-time great singers. She's heard here with Dave McKenna.

the very great Teddy King with Dave McKenna on piano. And Dave is magnificent, as is Teddy. This is the Jim Cullum Happy Jazz Band featuring Jim Cullum, Alan Vache, and Randy Reinhardt. Salute to Bing Beiderbecke.

The Jim Cullum Happy Jazz Band, featuring Jim Cullum on cornet, Alan Vachet on clarinet, and Randy Reinhardt on trombone. They played Singin' the Blues and I'm Comin' Virginia, dedicated to Dick Ames and all that he does for jazz in upstate New York. Plays all over the place, out at Beard Park in Fayetteville, and then goes down to support the Utica Symphony in nearby Utica. Great, great classic gentleman, Dick Ames. And now we continue with Bob Wilbur.

Magnificent playing by Bob Wilbur and his good friend Dave McKenna. It's called Django, and it's written by John Lewis. Next we got Don Fagerquist, Ray Sims, Dave Pell, Bob Gordon, Don Trenner, Paul Smith, Tony Rizzi, Buddy Clark. Hope you enjoy it.

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1: I'm David Lombardo, and you're listening to WCNY's The Capitol Press Room. On today's show, we'll consider legislation requiring New York's teachers get trained to detect when their students may need mental health services. We'll also discuss how the state should spend a windfall settlement from Facebook and Instagram. Then we'll talk with a New York City elementary school teacher who wrote a picture book to make state government accessible and meaningful to kids. And then we'll speak with an Albany law school professor about a case before New York's top court, which could weaken the broad legal immunity enjoyed by social media platforms for the content hosted on their sites. And finally, we'll share part of an exit interview with Assembly Transportation Committee Chair Bill Magnarelli, a Syracuse area Democrat who lost a primary in June and is leaving public service after nearly three decades. It's all coming up right here on WCNY's The Capitol Press Room.
2: News in Washington. I'm Corva Coleman. Three media organizations have requested an immediate hearing before a federal judge. CNN, MS Now, and Politico are still blocked from the White House, even though overnight a federal judge ordered the White House to provide them with immediate access. President Trump originally blocked them, claiming they, quote, purposely write negative news. The White House has not given a reason for turning away the journalists this morning. Meanwhile, President Trump has welcomed Chinese President Xi Jinping to the White House this morning for the state visit. One major focus is likely to be trade. Daniel Crittenbrink was the U.S. ambassador to Vietnam during the first Trump administration. He says this summit will likely focus on keeping the trade peace Trump and Xi struck last year.
3: I think the most important outcome from this summit will be maintaining this so-called fragile truce between the two powers that was agreed to last year. If that truce is extended, if that stabilizes the relationship, prevents us from going back to that trade war, I think that's the single most important outcome. And actually, I think that's what President Trump is focused on.
2: He spoke to NPR's Morning Edition. Officials in Poland say they suspect Russian sabotage after a fire broke out at a Starlink satellite communication station. Esme Nicholson reports, Warsaw says Moscow is stepping up its hybrid warfare against NATO countries for supporting Kyiv in Russia's war with Ukraine.
4: Speaking to public broadcaster TVP, Poland's Deputy Prime Minister Krzysztof Gawkowski called the fire an act of sabotage deliberately designed to disable internet access. The Starlink station in Wiola Krabowska in central Poland serves much of the country and neighbouring Ukraine, including the military. Internet service has been restored. Gawkowski says that investigations into the cause of the blaze are underway, but that it fits the new Russian doctrine of attack. For NPR News, I'm Esme Nicholson in Berlin.
2: Australia's Prime Minister says an OpenAI agent hacked into an Australian government health portal last June. Prime Minister Anthony Albanese says he spoke with OpenAI CEO Sam Altman. Adam Hancock reports from Sydney.
5: Anthony Albanese said an OpenAI agent gained unauthorized access to a portal containing non-public data from Australia's universal health scheme, Medicare. The tech firm has confirmed the hack, revealing that it occurred in June when the AI agent was researching health statistics. They added that the breach was discovered during a review of, quote, misaligned model activity. Albanese has called

0: the hack unacceptable and expressed his concerns to OpenAI boss Sam Altman. Australian Defence Minister Richard Marles said the impact of the breach was minor. For NPR News, I'm Adam Hancock.
1: You're listening to NPR. Palestinian Authority President Mahmoud Abbas delivered a video speech to the UN General Assembly today. The Trump administration would not provide him a visa to come to the U.S. Abbas called the move a violation of the U.S. obligation as a host. Meanwhile, Israeli Prime Minister Benjamin Netanyahu will be at the UN later today to deliver his remarks. A new analysis of Census Bureau data finds the poverty rate for seniors has risen for the fifth year in a row. NPR's Jennifer Ludden reports older, lower-income adults are struggling to save for retirement.
2: The AARP Foundation analysis found women are far more likely than men to age into poverty, and its own survey found just under a third of those 50 to 64 reported a significant drop in household income in the past 3 months. Foundation President Claire Casey says even a small disruption, like a car breaking down, can be devastating for low-income workers.
3: You're much more likely to end up in the long-term unemployed, and you're much more likely to end up in a job that makes less than the one you were in.
2: A third of older, low-income adults also said they did not have enough savings to cover an emergency expense of $100. Jennifer Ludden, NPR News, Washington.
1: There's a legal fight over late singer Dolly Parton's estate. A Tennessee judge granted the estate a temporary restraining order against her nephew, Brian Seaver, and his private security company. It was Seaver who broke the news of Parton's death. Now, Parton's longtime manager, Danny Nosel, is accusing Seaver of trying to get money from the estate. Seaver denies the allegations. He has been fired as head of security. This is NPR.
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5: I'm David Lombardo, and you're listening to WCNY's The Capitol Press Room. In order to ensure that young people are directed to the mental health services that they need, state policymakers are being urged to fund mental health training for teachers so that they're better prepared to recognize signs that a student might need additional help. For more on this issue, we're joined in the studio by Glenn Liebman, CEO of the Mental Health Association in New York State. Welcome back to the show, Glenn.
6: Glad to be on, David.
5: Well, from my experience, now a couple decades ago, teachers, at least good teachers, usually have their finger on the pulse of their classroom. So what do you think they might be missing now that they could catch with additional training?
6: So again, it's been many, many years since I've been in school, but what we hear from our people, we have funding to go out to schools around New York State with our, you know, the successful advocacy campaign we had years ago to ensure the mandating of mental health instruction in school. So as part of that, we had funding to go out to schools and see, you know, get some sort of sense of what's going on in the schools. And like you said, correctly, most teachers have probably got it down. They understand, but there are always a cadre of teachers who don't, who really don't understand mental health. And it's basically what we're advocating for is sort of a generalized training around signs and symptoms, just so they have a basic understanding about mental health in case they don't. There are so many things that have gone on since the pandemic and all these issues that have occurred. And people, frankly, there are teachers who don't know how to respond. And we're very clear that this is not to turn teachers into clinicians in any way, shape, or form. It's for them to be understanding, okay, somebody who had been one of the top students, all of a sudden their grades are failing, or all of a sudden there's absenteeism, or all of a sudden, you know, they used to be upbeat and happy, and now all of a sudden they're kind of morose. So those are the kind of things where we want teachers to have a greater understanding of that.
5: Those seem, though, like no-brainer types of signs that might indicate there is an underlying problem. Are there more, I guess, less obvious symptoms that you think teachers can be potentially trained to notice as well?
6: Sure. I mean, that there is things like, you know, there might be some trauma issue that they might have not noted or not seen what happened in the family situation. They might not have seen situations that do exist, and sometimes they don't manifest themselves that easily. And I think having a basic understanding of the signs and symptoms would really help point that out.
5: Well, what does good training consist of that would prepare a teacher to detect subtle mental health problems?
6: That's a good question. I think there are different trainings. We are huge proponents of mental health first aid. Mental health first aid, as we know, is an evidence-based training tool that has been used. I think there's 3.5-4 million people who have been trained in mental health first aid across the country. And that's a great training tool. And there are other training tools as well. And we're working to figure out a way to incorporate some of those training tools into some sort of standard curriculum or standard protocol.
5: Well, you wrote a letter to the governor this week making the case for this type of training for teachers. And you note that there are already requirements that teachers undergo training. So is this going to be in addition to the training that is already required of teachers, or are you looking to do this instead of some other type of training?
6: It's instead of some other training. They have 100 hours over 4 years to be trained in different things. And clearly, what schools have said is there's a need for mental health training. I mean, they always, you know, when you look at the reports from whether it's NICED or whatever entity you're talking about here, they always say that mental health is probably their top issue. So if it is indeed their top issue, shouldn't the training be mandated for that? And shouldn't it be part of that 100 hours? That's sort of a common sense approach, I think.
5: Well, not to be too glib and cynical, I have to imagine that every type of training requirement that has been built up over the last however many years, though, has advocates and proponents who would say, this is the most important thing, and how dare you try to sacrifice X, Y, and Z for your top priority.
6: Correct. And I would agree with you, except the fact is that there has been this sort of movement. I mean, if you go into any kind of agency that's engaged with schools, you know, whether it's school boards or NICED or whoever, they are saying that mental health is their top priority. So it is indeed their top priority. So we should make sure there is training that is engaged. So every teacher has that training. And again, getting back to your earlier point, I believe that there are teachers probably out there, and again, maybe they're few and far between, but I believe there are teachers out there who really don't have a sense of mental health issues. And it would get to them, and it would get to, frankly, teachers who are very engaged with that, and maybe they will see things, signs, and symptoms that they hadn't seen before.
5: Should there be some sort of added responsibility for those teachers to report what they're seeing? Because it's one thing to notice something. It's another thing then to actually pick up the phone or reach out and say, this person needs services. I'm not saying this needs to look like a mandated reporting law, but is there something that makes sense to ensure that people who notice something are saying something?
6: That's a good question. I honestly, you know, I don't know the best answer for that, except to say that we have to make sure that they are well aware of a young person's mental health issues, and so they can respond to it accordingly. I don't know the broad answer around responsibility. We're trying to make it that teachers don't have to be clinicians, but on the other hand, I understand what you're saying as well. So if somebody is really in some sort of trouble, isn't there some kind of response that should be had? I get it. And again, what we're hoping for is that we have an infrastructure in place now that we didn't have 3-4 years ago, so that young people, when they're in need of services, can get those services in the schools.
5: Well, was I too quick to poo-poo the idea of them being mandatory reporters when it comes to mental health problems? Does that actually make sense?
6: If
5: you're trained well enough?
6: If you're trained well enough, then I think that there's something to be said for that. Again, we also have to realize that we don't want to create mandates for teachers that are beyond the pale of what they already do. But that said, I think if there clearly are some issues out there, then they have to respond to those issues.
5: Well, following this to its logical conclusion, theoretically, you're going to have more kids referred to mental health services, treatment, what have you. Is there going to be capacity in the system, whether it's in the school district or from some sort of other local organization, to handle an increase in demand for mental health services? Because I feel like half the conversations we do on this show are about the shortage of mental health providers for kids, especially in their communities.
6: That's obviously always a question, but I think twofold answer. I think that we would be doing a disservice if there were kids out there with mental health issues that were not identified. Just because there's not maybe enough services for them doesn't mean that they shouldn't be identified. And there should be provisions of services for them. Now, the other thing I would say is that in the last few years, because of the governor and Commissioner Sullivan, there are 1,300 school-based mental health clinics in New York. So it's reasonable to assume that if there are kids who have been identified with a mental health issue, that they would get the school-based mental health clinic, because again, there are 1,300 of them. 5 years ago, there were 200 of them. So clearly, there is more of an upside to that. And there also is additional funding. As we know, in this year's budget, there's funding for teen mental health first aid. The governor has this proposal that every 10th grader in New York State be trained in teen mental health first aid. And the governor is certainly focused on youth mental health. So there is more of an outlet. There's more services than there were before. And hopefully that need will be met to some degree.
5: So this summer, the state attorney general secured a major windfall from the parent company of Facebook, Meta, about $1 billion potentially coming to New York for mental health services aimed at kids. Does this type of training fall under the type of program or services that you think that money could or should go toward?
6: Absolutely. There's no reason to think it shouldn't. It makes a lot of sense. It's preventative services for mental health. It's an incredibly small amount of the settlement agreement. We're talking about $5 million over 4 years. We're not talking about a lot of money. So absolutely, we think it does.
5: Thinking about that settlement more broadly, though, have you begun to think about how the state should approach doling that money out? Is there a formula or board we should be turning to? What do you think the process should be like?
6: Well, I think that, first of all, you know, a lot of the kids organizations have already weighed in, I think very articulately, very wisely, in terms of what they're asking for, more services and supports for services in the mental, youth mental health. I think that makes a lot of sense. Children's Coalition in particular, I think that makes a lot of sense. I also think that we should be talking about the prevention piece. That's where we're sort of, that's obviously this piece, youth and teen mental health first aid. Again, we have the governor talking about mandating every 10th grader in New York State to have training in teen mental health first aid. We should expand that as well. There are possibilities there. We look at that and saying, if we can start talking about prevention and have that much more of that conversation about every 10th grader, every maybe 9th grader or whatever in New York State to be trained on teen mental health first aid, that would be miraculous for the future of our system of care, that all of a sudden we have all these young people who are mental health literate, and they could spread the word among their families, among their friends, among other people, so that 5, 10, 15 years down the road, maybe I'm being aspirational, I don't know, but 5, 10, 15 years down the road, all of a sudden there's that much less stigma going on. All of a sudden we're having conversations about this that are not in any way stigmatizing, and people have a greater understanding about mental health and greater understanding about prevention for mental health. I certainly wish that it was available when I was a young man 100 years ago, but I really, truly do. And I know everyone I've talked to thinks that, oh my God, if I had that when I was a kid, or if I had that when I was a young person, what a difference it would make.
5: So while the Meta settlement is a lot of money, and there might be more money coming from other social media platforms, this is going to be one-time money. It's not a recurring source. So are you comfortable investing it in programs or services that are going to need money year after year? Or do you think it needs to just go into one-time investments and whatever those might look like?
6: That's a very good question. Strategically, obviously you want long-term investments, but you can take what you can get. If this money is handed to us and we have the ability to help shape 9th graders, 8th graders, 11th graders, currently able to shape them, then we should take advantage of that. Absolutely.
5: Well, we've been speaking with Glenn Liebman. He is the CEO for the Mental Health Association in New York State. Glenn, as always, thanks for visiting us.
6: Great seeing you, David. Take care.
5: 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I'm David Lombardo, and you're listening to WCNY's The Capital Press Room. We're joined remotely by Jane Rosenfeld, an elementary school teacher who's published a picture book about state government called Who's in Charge of New York State? A Kid's Guide to the State Government. And she's going to discuss the inspiration for writing her first book, as well as how she tried to make state government accessible to children. Thanks for making the time, Jane, and congrats on the release of your book.
7: Thank you. Happy to be here.
5: Well, I read that you were getting questions during the 2025 mayoral election in New York City and ultimately led to this book. What were the questions you were getting, and then why the leap to a book about state government?
7: Yeah, so I'm a fourth grade teacher. I'm actually on a sabbatical right now. I was awarded the opportunity to study civics education for the year. A lot of the curricular work that I do at my current school is around state and city government. And so at the time, I was getting a lot of questions just in terms of like, who runs our city? I think for a lot of kids, especially 8 to 10 year olds, they think of the president as just being the figure in politics or the government that they know about. And so while I was kind of developing this curriculum, I realized that there are a lot of resources that are available that really break down like the three branches of government. There are resources that exist at a really big picture level, but when it comes to teaching kids about who runs their city or their state, there's not a lot out there. And so I honestly developed the book just as a resource and through my own research for my class. And I realized that, one, there was just an interest in, you know, continuing to teach them about local state government. But for me as well, it really became a passion project, because beyond my 10-year-old students being really interested in this, I was realizing that so many people in my own life really lack an understanding of the city and state government. So it really grew as it was a passion project that sort of started in the classroom, but that is what inspired me to write it. And then from there, I just got really excited about making this accessible beyond the classroom.
5: Well, what about your own level of awareness of state government? Did you have to do any sort of foundational research, or did you come to this with a strong enough footing that you could write, at least for kids, to learn about state government?
7: No, I really did my own research myself. I would say I was pretty unaware of the workings of our state government. And I think that was part of the passion for creating this, which is that I am an adult. I grew up in New York and I barely knew who represented me. And so I almost felt like I can't possibly stand up in front of my class and tell them these things if I myself don't feel like I have a strong enough understanding of it. So I did a lot of my own research and just spoke to people, learned about how our state government works, and then felt as though with all the resources and people in my life that were able to support me, I was able to write the book. The book obviously went through many hands of those who work somehow connected to the government. But yeah, it was my own sort of passion for learning more as well.
5: Well, how did you decide to use the school setting as the analogy or metaphor or comparison to state government? Was it just about trying to find something that all students experience, or was that just the one that clicked for you?
7: I think it's a little bit of both. Obviously, because I'm a teacher, I have a strong understanding of how schools operate. But I also think it, at least for when I was writing it within my classroom, it was the thing I could point to as the comparison that was right in front of them and could help bring it to life for them. I also just believe universally the concept of a school is something kids can latch onto in some way or another, whether their school looks different from one school to the next. The idea of a principal or a leader of a school is pretty universally known. And so when I was thinking about what would make sense for kids and also what I know the best, which is how schools run, that felt like the obvious analogy.
5: And it it's not a cynical take on state government. There's not any sort of poo-pooing of the work of lieutenant governor. I think you frame them as a helper. You stress that senators aren't more important than assembly members, despite what senators themselves might think, or the assembly members who keep wanting to join the state Senate actually think. Was that an important element of this to you, so that people have a, I guess, optimistic view of state government? They come with the West Wing, I guess, perspective, and not the Veep perspective?
7: Yeah. That was really important to me for several reasons. I think the overarching theme within my classroom always, no matter what I'm teaching, is that it is not my job to tell you my opinion about how something is run. That is for you to do the research and decide for yourself. And you know, I guess in some regards, the fact that I'm writing it so clearly, like they're equal, this and that, it is coming with my own perspective on it. But I believe that it's up to the kids, it's up to the adults to decide if that's an accurate representation or if it's not. And so it was important for me to kind of just lay out the facts and also provide analogies that made sense. It wasn't about getting into the weeds around how much more important someone is compared to someone else or whether or not they agree with it. I want them to be able to ask those questions and see if I did a good job portraying these roles.
5: Were there any aspects of state government and how it functions or who's involved that you thought about including that maybe got left on the cutting room floor? Was there a page on lobbyists, for example, or staffers or something else that didn't make the cut?
7: Yeah, no, I mean, both. I would say there's only so much information. You know, already it's a picture book for kids, but it's dense, even though there are these incredible illustrations that I think bring it to life. Even though I'm comparing roles within a government to a school, it's dense. And so I could probably have created a series just on who's in charge of New York State government that really went into the weeds. But I really wanted to sort of put the foundations out there. My hope is that it is interesting enough to others that they then want to do their own research and learn a little bit more. But it definitely came up in terms of how am I going to incorporate things like lobbyists? How am I going to talk about staffers? Because obviously there's so many important people behind the scenes too, but only so many pages and only so many connections I could really think of at the time.
5: Well, let's try to move some merchandise. If people are interested in getting a copy of your book, how should they go about doing it?
7: Yeah, so I self-published the book, but the press that I created, sidewalkchalkpress.com, has all of the ways that you can buy the book. It's available on bookshop.org, Thrift Books, Barnes & Noble, Amazon. It's available if you search the book online. And it is, if you go into any local bookstores, they will be able to order it for you. And hopefully it will be in a lot of those bookstores soon as well on their own.
5: And have you thought about a sequel? Is there an examination of the city council that's coming next? Because I have to imagine, especially in New York City, where the city council gets a lot more airtime than the state government, if any of these guys and gals find out that you're focusing on state government and not them, they're going to want some attention.
7: Yeah, the next book, I've already started to sort of put some ideas together for who's in charge of New York City. You know, my hope beyond this book is that maybe there are people in other states inspired to write this book for their own state. But yes, I am definitely in the works in terms of the sequel.
5: Well, we've been speaking with Jane Rosenfeld. She is an elementary school teacher who just published a picture book about state government called Who's in Charge of New York State? A Kid's Guide to the State Government. Jane, thanks again for making the time and congrats on the book.
7: Thank you so much for having me.
5: And again, the book is Who's in Charge of New York State? A Kid's Guide to the State Government. Learn more about it as well as how to purchase it at sidewalkchalkpress.com.
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5: I'm David Lombardo, and you're listening to WCNY's The Capitol Press Room. In September, the state's top court heard arguments in a case that could have major implications for the legal liability of social media platforms. The New York Court of Appeals is tasked with deciding whether the family members of victims of the racially motivated 2022 mass shooting at the Tops grocery store in Buffalo can bring a lawsuit against website operators like Facebook's parent company Meta, which have long enjoyed broad immunity for the content on their platforms, including the content that allegedly radicalized the 18-year-old who drove across state lines to kill black people in this case. A ruling on either side of the issue could have major repercussions for the experience of New Yorkers online. For more on the case, we're joined on the Capitol Press Room by Ray Brescia, professor of law at the Albany Law School and author of The Private is Political, Identity and Democracy in the Age of Surveillance Capitalism, which addresses the way social media can be a catalyst for positive as well as negative social change. Thanks for making the time, Ray.
9: Thanks for having me.
5: Well, the State Court of Appeals is being asked whether a lawsuit against Meta, Google, 4chan, Amazon, Reddit, and Discord can just proceed. So what is it about existing law or legal precedents which might generally make these types of platforms immune from liability for the content created by users on their sites?
9: 30 years ago, Congress passed what is known as Section 230 or the Communications Decency Act, which, you know, if you think about what was going on in 1996, it's the, you know, the birth of the internet. And there was a concern that, you know, if you had a company that was allowing people to post things on their site, and you think about what the early websites were, you know, Craigslist and things like that, you know, what if somebody posts something on that site and the company can't, you know, take it down in time? It's defamatory. It has some other dangerous element to it. So in order to encourage the development of a robust internet, Congress immunized companies that served as platforms.
5: Well, then, given this 30-year precedent of broad immunity that these platforms have enjoyed, are the plaintiff attorneys advancing some sort of novel legal argument, or have they found some sort of back door that has opened up because of maybe the severity of what happened in this case, or some new ways in which these platforms have been operating that might allow them to successfully bring a lawsuit?
9: You know, we've talked about the 30-year precedent. There's also a 200 nearly 50-year precedent in the First Amendment that also protects some of the companies. So companies like Meta argue for that protection from the Communications Decency Act. Other companies that don't have algorithms that don't promote certain messages over other messages, those companies are saying, hey, we just have First Amendment protections, you know, that we are, you know, you're regulating us based on the content of the speech. Now, that would be a First Amendment violation. And the social media companies are arguing the same thing. And that leads us to what you described it as a backdoor. What the plaintiffs and the New York State Attorney General are arguing, and Attorney General was an amicus, filed a friend of the court brief and actually argued before the Court of Appeals. They're arguing that there is an inherent design flaw in some of these products that leads to addiction and led to, you know, internet addiction and led to the horrific acts at the Tops grocery. So it's not so much, at least this is what the plaintiffs are arguing, it's not that they're saying, oh, let's hold you responsible in a way that the Communications Decency Act, that Section 230 speaks to. We're talking about the way you design your product, right? Just as if you had, you know, designed a car with, you know, large spikes on the wheels, right? That out of Mad Max, right? You know, Fury Road, you've got these giant spikes coming out of the side of your car that just happen to, you know, clear the way for you when you want to, you know, turn into the other lane. That would be a design defect, right? You were, you know, maybe designed exactly what you want to do, but it's designed to cause harm. And so the arguments of the plaintiffs include that kind of argument. And there's ample evidence in the record, and we've seen this in, from whistleblowers with companies like Meta, that they're well aware of the risks of their product. And nevertheless, they are, you know, they have, you know, allowed that product to go forward with very few real checks on them. We just saw a massive settlement with Meta, a nationwide settlement involving teens online and different, you know, corrections, if you would, or checks or protections that they're going to put in place in light of the allegations of, you know, that these platforms promote suicide, promote self-harm, promote a poor self-image, result in antisocial behavior. They didn't have to be sued to impose those controls. Right. I mean, they did have to be sued to impose those controls because they didn't impose those controls until they were sued. But they could have done all that themselves. And what the plaintiffs in these cases, it's a number of cases that have been consolidated, are arguing is that, you know, the product as it's designed, these products as they're designed, they feed into addiction. And they take advantage of vulnerable people, and they lead to these types of harmful behavior. Not just, you know, other harming behavior, as in the case of the Topps grocery shooting, but also, you know, as we said, you know, self-harm, poor self-image, and things like that.
5: Well, before we move on, let me reintroduce you for listeners just joining us. This is WCNY's The Capital Press Room, and we're speaking with Ray Brescia, professor of law at the Albany Law School and author of The Private is Political, Identity and Democracy in the Age of Surveillance Capitalism. Well, in addition to what I imagine would be a very hefty civil penalty if there is an avenue for finding these sites liable in this case of the mass shooting, how do you imagine these platforms might operate differently if there is this idea that if you design a broken, so-called broken platform, you're going to be held responsible for it? Would it make these sites and how people experience them demonstrably different?
9: Well, it will depend on what they do, whether they're required to do it, what kind of oversight there is of checks that are put in place.
5: Well, I guess so, I imagine if they're found that there is an avenue for suing them in this case, that they might proactively say, boy, there's going to be more lawsuits coming, so we better change our action. I have to imagine there would be some sort of calculation made. And I guess, would that be a real different end user experience?
9: I think it depends on what the penalties are and whether the companies view them as the cost of doing business, you know, that they're making outsized profits, and that, you know, if here and there they might have to pay, you know, a few million here, a few million there. For these companies, that doesn't add up to real money.
5: Sure.
9: So there needs to be real penalties imposed in order to get them to respond positively, and the attorneys general who sued Meta and led to that very large settlement, we can see echoes of that, you know, again going back to the 90s with the tobacco litigation. After the tobacco litigation, which resulted in billions and billions of dollars being distributed to states and local governments, you know, to help with healthcare and change the way that their products, cigarettes, were marketed to youth. You remember, you're old enough to remember Joe Camel, who had, you know, a cartoon figure, you know, obviously trying to lure in young smokers. So this is, I mean, I don't know how many times worse social media is than a cartoon camel. I wouldn't even say it's the beginning of the end for these lawsuits. I'm not even sure it's the end of the beginning of these lawsuits. I think that we're going to see copycat litigation, and we're seeing it starting to crop up. People who have children who commit suicide, who engage in other forms of self-harm, the victims of someone who goes out and engages in an act of race terror. The more we see this form of regulation by litigation, the more likely it is that we're going to see the companies try to change the experience. And you said, what will the experience of being on social media change? Well, look at some of the terms with the Meta settlement with the state attorneys general, limiting notifications overnight and during school hours. Limiting successive time on the platform.
5: But what about the other side of the coin? What if these platforms are successful in beating back this case and they're found not to be potentially liable? What does that mean for the status quo? Is that the end of the different avenues for bringing a case? And this is going to be what people should expect from social media platforms?
9: So this would be, and all due respect to the judges of the New York Court of Appeals, the state's highest court, this would just be a decision in New York, right? It would only affect New York, but it's going to be landmark whichever direction it goes. Mm. It's not going to be binding authority in any other states if the plaintiffs lose. I'm sure it's going to be a thoughtful and well-reasoned decision, however it comes down. It's very hard to read the tea leaves from the oral argument. It won't be binding anywhere else. The issue could be, if cases like this fail, there may be enough groundswell of support to amend federal law to say that the Communications Decency Act doesn't protect a platform that mixes what's posted on its platform with its own algorithm to promote engagement, to keep people on the site, to keep people using on the site and watching ads on the site and buying products through the site. So if the litigation avenue is foreclosed, there's always the possibility that, and we're seeing it first off in the states, that some states have sought ways around the Communications Decency Act, around things like age gating and things like that. But you also could see a groundswell of support for changes to the Communications Decency Act at the federal level.
5: Well, unfortunately, that's all the time we have for this conversation. We've been speaking with Ray Brescia. He's a professor of law at the Albany Law School. Ray, thank you so much for making the time. I really appreciate it.
9: Thanks, David. Thank you for having me.
5: Support for the Capital Press Room comes from O'Donnell & Associates, a public affairs firm providing strategic guidance to businesses and nonprofits on navigating policy and regulatory issues. 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I'm David Lombardo, and you're listening to WCNY's The Capital Press Room. In June, Assemblymember Bill Magnarelli, a Syracuse-area Democrat who served in the chamber since 1999, lost his primary election by less than 100 votes and will be leaving public service at the end of the year. We talked with the outgoing Assembly Transportation Committee Chair for our insider podcast, Dispatches from Planet Albany, and we're going to share an excerpt of that conversation now. Well, Assemblymember, we're talking about 3 months after primary day, and obviously prior to that election, you were pedal to the metal in pursuit of another 2 years in office. So where is your head now in terms of processing this major life change in your day-to-day experience that's coming in January?
10: Well, where I am right now is just finishing my term. There's still a lot of things that I would like to make sure get completed before I'm done, that we're in the hopper, so to speak. My staff and I are still working on a daily basis on those things. So I'm just looking to get to the end of the year and the end of my term, and then we'll go from there.
5: And what about unfinished business, so to speak? I have to imagine there are bills that maybe you didn't get a chance to get across the finish line, or maybe projects that you were either trying to secure funding for or are in the works. How do you hope to see them to completion? Are you talking to other members, being like, hey, can you pick this up? Are you just going to be bothering people in 2027? Hey, don't forget about this. You know, have you thought about that at all?
10: Well, I'm bothering people in 2026.
5: Okay.
10: Okay, not 2027. Yeah, and you hit on it on two things. Number one, it's the monies that have been allocated or granted out to different entities or different projects that we want to see finished. I'm talking to my people in Ways and Means here in the Assembly. I'm talking to the governor's people in her budget department to make sure that those monies are there, that they're moving along, that they're going to be okayed, and that those projects are going to get funds that they need to get finished. That's all I can do. I mean, the projects themselves have to be finished by the organizations. The money has to get there. I have to know that the money is moving in the right direction. And right now, I've been assured by everybody, I mean, as long as we move them along over the next couple of months, that those things will happen and will be honored. So I'm very happy about that. That's number one. As far as legislation is concerned, as you said, there are a couple of things that I really would have liked to get over the finish line that I wasn't able to do and I was going to do come January, you know, keep fighting for. One of them being, you know, the drug bill that I had, you know, driving while impaired, the definition of impaired. I think that is absolutely crucial that that bill get passed. I've talked a little to some members. There is one member that I hope will pick this up. I know there's a couple of members who would like to, but there is one member who has done a lot of work in this area that I would like to see pick up the ball, so to speak, and get it down the field. So, yes, there are some pieces of legislation that I would like to see get over the finish line, and we're still working on it.
5: Well, I want to talk about your effort to impact your community. So when you think about your two decades plus at the Capitol, what is something that happened in the Syracuse area, Central New York more broadly, that you think got done because of you specifically? Is there any sort of unique interest or willingness to spend political capital that only you were able to get done for this area, or maybe you just had a focus on?
10: I think, you know, I've been there so long. Now I'm going to use my opponent's line against myself. You know, I've been there so long, but things ebb and flow. Okay. Things are big at one point in time, like the first decade that I was there. You know, I focused on just getting something done. And I think the first big thing we got done was the Amber Alert and the adult alerts. And those were things that dealt with safety. People's safety. We had had an abduction in the area that really took everybody by surprise. I don't think the young girl was ever found. And knowing that the Amber Alert in Austin, Texas, is where it started, had worked or was working, that was under George Pataki, my friend. And Governor Pataki saw fit to veto my bill. He didn't veto it the second year, though, or I think it was the second year, because it was on his desk, and I thought he was going to veto it again. But there was an incident in California that had just passed an Amber Alert bill where they saved two young girls from a perpetrator on the day, like the last day you could sign the bill. So he signed the bill. And so we got the Amber Alert. But we started the Amber Alert in Onondaga County on our own. When the governor wouldn't go ahead with it, we contacted all the TV stations, radio stations, all the media, and all of the policing organizations, and we put an Amber Alert in effect ourselves. And we did it with telephones and fax machines. That's how long ago it was. So, and it worked. And it worked. And so I'm very proud of that and proud of pushing that through on a state level and enhancing it as we go along. But I've always been big on education. And so we were always pushing for more and more monies for education, and especially in the Syracuse City School District, and especially into facilities that were, when I started, absolutely dismal. Nothing was right, okay? We had roofs caving in, gyms that were unusable, athletic fields that didn't exist, classrooms without proper equipment, science labs, et cetera, et cetera. And that was like a real priority. And I think it's something that kind of filtered out into the entire city. We brought back, number one, the facilities within the Syracuse City School District. I'm very, very happy to say that was something I really pushed. And we're talking of close to, during my tenure, just in physical work on the schools, almost $1 billion into the city of Syracuse. I'm proud of that, and I'm happy for the kids. Also, as far as operating expenses are concerned for the schools, again, that's that ebb and flow. You know, we got out of Pataki, then we went into Spitzer and Patterson, and then all of a sudden we got Cuomo, and I had a big fight between my governor and my mayor. And so being in the middle of that and making sure that, like, the monies for the fiscal things that I was just talking about would still come in, that was unique.
5: Okay? Well, yeah.
10: And there was nobody helping me. Nobody.
5: What was it like navigating that tightrope between Stephanie Miner and Andrew Cuomo?
10: It was a tightrope. It was a tightrope. It was getting on the phone with one, getting yelled at, then calling up the other, talking to that person, getting yelled at, then getting back on the phone again. And I got to admit, and to the credit of both of them, in the end, they did the right thing. Okay. We got the things we needed. The things that were needed for Syracuse came through. So I'm happy, and I'm proud to have worked with both of them. It was fun. It was fun.
5: Well, before we move on, let me reintroduce you for listeners just joining us. This is WCNY's The Capitol Press Room. I'm David Lombardo, and we're speaking with Assemblymember Bill Magnarelli, a Syracuse area Democrat who served in the state legislature since 1999 and will be ending his career in public service later this year after losing the Democratic primary in June. Well, I want to talk about an issue that was seemingly pretty important to you in the early 2000s, I imagine still matters to you today, which is the issue of shaken baby syndrome. You were
10: shaken
5: successful.
10: Babies.
5: Yeah, you passed bills dealing with criminal penalties as well as education. How did this become something that you cared about?
10: I think it was just brought to us. I don't remember exactly, but I think one of the advocates came into the office and I said, this is unbelievable, you know, and just, I don't think people really understand that if you just take an infant and shake them, you could harm them for the rest of their lives. It's something that people had to be made aware of. So we were really happy to pick that up. Again, there were a lot of little things during the course of my tenure. I don't consider that little, but it's just making people aware more than anything else. What I think politicians should be doing is educating people on different aspects of their normal lives that they may not be looking at and understanding. You know, other things that we did, I mean, I was also called, well, I can't use the word in our podcast here or whatever this is, but we were a big proponent of diapers, you know, so we did that. And, you know, there were numbers of different things that you become aware of. I mean, I didn't know that you can't use welfare dollars, basically food stamps, for diapers. So people with no means are really in trouble. So the diaper banks, et cetera, we were one of the first with all of that. And these are things that I just think the public doesn't even realize our problems to many, many people. And we just tried to take them on and get people aware and make things better. And I think we did. So that's very rewarding.
5: Finally, what comes next? What do you want to do in your day-to-day life starting in 2027? You're going to become a septuagenarian lobbyist? You're going to, I don't know, work at Micron?
10: Now, you make that sound bad. That's like being, you know, it's the old 47. I mean, what's the big deal here? Well, you know?
5: Sure. So what do you want to do?
10: I got to say one thing to you. Yeah. Until this campaign, I never felt old. I mean, I never thought about it. You know, and I think that's the big part of getting old, is that once you feel like you're old, you're old. All right. I don't feel old.
5: I interview people that seem old. You don't seem old. So if that's, you know,
10: well,
5: helpful.
10: Thank you. I appreciate it. I still have energy and I'm willing to do things and I want to be involved. And, but what I've told myself for right now is finish your term. You know, you've been elected, finish the term, do what you have to do. When we get done with that, to be honest with you, in January, I'm going to relish Sunday nights where I don't have to worry about getting up and driving through a blizzard to get to Albany. And I'm going to just sit back and wait and see what happens, what things come across my desk, so to speak. And we'll take a good look at them at that point in time. I don't think I'm ready to just, you know, take up painting. I'm a lousy painter. I mean, I don't. You know, I would like to be involved in things again. So we'll see what happens.
5: And that was Assemblymember Bill Magnarelli, a Syracuse area Democrat who has led the chamber's Transportation Committee since 2019 and has served in the Assembly since 1999, but will be ending his career in public service later this year after narrowly losing the Democratic primary in June. To hear the rest of the conversation, subscribe to our insider podcast, Dispatches from Planet Albany, where we talk with Magnarelli about the hangover from a failed Assembly coup back in 2000 by one of his Syracuse colleagues, as well as talk more about his role leading the Transportation Committee. 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
1: Welcome to It's Happening Here, where we interview journalists, elected officials, and community leaders to explore how national trends are unfolding in our own backyard and how local actions can help solve national challenges. 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And the subject of the day is housing. We are joined today by Debadri Tassour, who is a Report for America Corps member and reporter at Central Current, who is focused on housing and infrastructure. In particular, her reporting has been centered really on the I-81 project and the East Adams Public Housing Project. And before we get started, we also want to thank our sponsors who helped make this episode possible, Landscapes East and the law firm of Bousquet Holstein. Deb, welcome to the show. It's great to have you here.
2: Thank you for having me.
1: And you're just celebrating about 1 year at our newsroom.
2: Yes, it's been a very exciting ride.
1: I mean, you're still young and early in your reporting career, but you have crammed in an incredible amount in that time. I mean, you, first of all, are no stranger to reporting in upstate New York. You were over at Buffalo before that. But why don't you catch listeners up a little bit on how you got to Syracuse and how you got to Central Current?
2: Working in Buffalo as a general assignment reporter was challenging, I thought, right out of school. But coming to Syracuse and being thrust into a beat as complex as public housing and infrastructure really challenged me to not only go beyond my comfort zone and ask difficult questions, but also meet these wonderful community members who've let me into their lives and let me tell their stories. So I highly recommend Syracuse as a reporting town, because not only do you get to be in the center of so many interesting things that are unfolding right now, but also get to have fun and, you know, get to know new things.
1: Absolutely. Well, one thing I appreciate is that even though you have to spend a lot of your day dealing with like really dry topics like housing policy and, you know, bureaucracies, I see you out all the time at the local festivals, you know, going to music festivals and just enjoying all the things that CNY has to offer. So thrilled to hear that, you know, you've been happy now that you've gotten a chance to really experience what Syracuse has to offer. So you recently published a really in-depth piece with one of our other writers, Eddie Velasquez, talking about housing bottlenecks. I think a lot of people have been hearing this more and more, whether it's something they're experiencing directly or whether it's something they're just hearing about in the news. The housing crisis, as it's often called, is not unique to Central New York, but it is certainly a national issue that we are dealing with and are on the front lines of. Why don't we catch listeners up a little bit more on the specifics of kind of where we stand? When people talk about this problem, you know, a key fact that often comes up is that we just simply need more housing than we currently have available. Can you put that in scale for us? How far behind are we?
2: Central New York region, which includes Syracuse, needs around 2,500 units per year in the next decade to keep up with the anticipated demand, according to Center State CEO's 2023 report. But the issue is that the region is not close to producing housing to that pace. Mayor Sharon Owens said in her State of the City address that there are over 1,000 units which are under construction in the city. Apologies for throwing so many numbers at you, but through a public records request, Eddie and I found that the city last year on its own

0: approved 14 permits for one and two family homes and 23 for multifamily homes. Also, this is not a one-time shortage that has suddenly cropped up. Center State CEO has talked about this, but the housing shortage is a problem that dates back to the decline in housing construction that started following the Great Recession. But now, as the economy in central New York is growing, the region will have to build at scale and keep adding more housing. But the challenge is, as you're simultaneously building more housing, how can you produce more affordable housing and upgrade the housing that the region already has?
1: Yeah, well, the housing stock that we have now, I know a lot of it is certainly older. Can you take us through kind of what the status quo is in terms of conditions, age, and also, you know, we have a lot of single family residences, but also, you know, there's talk about transitioning to more apartments and, you know, multi-family units. Kind of where do we stand and where do you see us going?
0: The city is very different from the county in that the city is majorly renter-occupied units, so at least since 1950. So I think the city's 2025 to 2029 consolidated plan found that 59% of Syracuse's housing is renter-occupied and 41% is owner-occupied. The city has a mix of single-family homes, two- and three-family properties, and some large multifamily apartment buildings. Between 2000 to 2022, the city has added around 4,700 housing units, of which over 4,400 have been multifamily homes. However, about 44% of the occupied housing units were built in 1939 or earlier, which means that they have substantial challenges like rehabilitation or lead hazards. So the city has specifically identified a substandard or poor housing stock as one of its long-standing challenges. So its current housing strategy involves kind of bridging that market gap, which is not only are they trying to kind of close the gap between the cost of construction and maintaining houses, which often go beyond what households can afford, but also finding the missing middle of addressing the affordability gap.
1: So there's a challenge of not just building new units, but also renovating, repairing many of the units that do exist right now.
0: Yes.
1: Okay. And, you know, of course, the other side of this is not just the supply question, but also the cost question. It's no secret that the price for renting an apartment or even purchasing a home has changed dramatically over recent years. Could you kind of share more about how it's changed and how this compares to other areas?
0: As someone who moved from New York City, I can attest to the fact that the market here is still relatively inexpensive as a renter. But Zillow actually found that in 1 year, the cost of homes in Syracuse have gone up 5.3%, and houses actually go to pending in around 7 days. And according to census data, this is the 2024 data, Onondaga County has a median value of an owner-occupied home at a little over $200,000. And the median gross rent here in the county is about $1,100 a month.
1: Okay. So we have rising costs, we have shortage of housing. Why is the demand so much higher now? I mean, I know there's talk of you know, people moving here from Micron. Obviously, that is on the horizon, but a lot of that still hasn't really happened yet. Is this all about preparing for things that may be 5 years off, or is this something that is much more urgent in terms of people now who need units who can't find them?
0: Experts will tell you that the primary demand driver is obviously Micron and all the anticipated jobs and the new people who are going to come into the community. I mean, in a recent press conference, Governor Kathy Hochul said that the region needs at least 3,000 housing units every year for the next decade to keep up with Micron's demand. So experts have identified Micron as being the main demand driver in the region.
1: Right. But then, of course, as you mentioned, with so many houses that and apartments that need repair and renovation, that's something that even just if there were no population growth, that would be a challenge, you know, even if we didn't actually have people moving here. So when you put it all together, it's a sizable amount of work that needs to happen. So let's move on to the research you've been doing on these specific bottlenecks. It's not obviously just as easy as snapping a finger and having more housing. So why did you decide to write this story now? Let's kind of start with why you felt this was important to kind of flesh out.
0: when I moved to Syracuse, I heard the phrase housing crisis being thrown around by a lot of the sources I was meeting. So I asked my colleague with whom I've written the story, Eddie Velasquez, about whether we could come up with an evergreen series where we identify the problems and then work towards finding the solutions and to find whether or not this housing crisis can really be solved. So we spoke to several developers and experts all over the state and in our city to find out what the solution was. And the main solution was to build more, but they also called it a tough market and identified three primary bottlenecks that basically throttle housing production in central New York. That's what made us write this story.
1: Right. Well, it's an interesting situation because normally when there's demand, someone's ready to fill it. But your article really gets into exactly why that demand is so hard to fill. So you broke it down into three things: permitting, zoning, and funding. Let's maybe start with permitting. Take us through, why is that a bottleneck? And what is permitting for people who don't really understand what that means when it comes to building new units? And why is it important? How does it work? And why is it slowing things down?
0: So if you have tried to build a porch or do any addition to your houses, you know that you have to go through a permitting process. You have to obtain a permit from the city to be able to do that. And permitting has come up as one of the most significant challenges and major cost drivers in our conversations with developers. And experts have said that speeding up that process is extremely necessary to facilitate faster housing development, especially because the more delayed the permitting process is, the higher costs the developers are incurring by retaining experts and attorneys, etc. And then they are actually passing down the costs to people who are buying or renting. Syracuse officials have actually sought different ways to streamline this process and speed up the permitting process since 2018. So in 2019, the permitting process would take an average of 70 days. The process has significantly sped up since then, where now a multifamily residential project takes on an average between 4 to 6 weeks. But of course, it varies from project to project and permit to permit. Mayor Owens is also seeking to double the funds this year to help pay for third-party permit review services, which can help expedite the process. The city has also applied for this $1.5 million federal grant, which will allow the city to incorporate AI into its permitting process, hoping to speed up the review of commercial projects. So while permitting is definitely a bottleneck that developers have identified, the city is definitely implementing certain solutions to help speed up that process and keep up the pace of building.
1: All right. I'm sure you'll be reporting on how those things go. So for construction happening in the city, this is city government that's responsible. What about for things happening in the county that are outside the city? What entities are responsible for those permitting?
0: I think in the county, more than permitting, zoning is an issue. So in the city, because Syracuse went through rezone, they have more zoning allocated for multifamily developments. But in the county, only 1% of the land is allocated or zoned for building multifamily housing. And if you think about the city also, only 10% of it is zoned to build what experts have called the missing middle, which is for duplexes, row houses, accessory dwelling units, etc. So the county is dealing with a very different challenge of zoning codes and not having updated zoning codes, which is a little different from the city issues.
1: Mm. And at the city level, I mean, they must have a number of incentives to really speed this up, because in addition to just helping construction move forward more smoothly, it's also a source of revenue for them. Is that right?
0: Yes.
1: And moving forward, I also just, is there anything else you want to add on permitting before we move forward to the next? All right. So I also wanted to talk about zoning. This is something that I think people, you know, who are not involved in housing may have a very basic understanding of, in the sense that there's, you know, business districts, residential areas. What exactly does it mean in the context of expanding our housing stock? And, you know, what changes are you seeing on the horizon?
0: I think it's important to note that the central New York region, when we talk about the housing crisis, we are just not in need of houses. Like, there's no house shortage. What we need are a range of housing types, like I mentioned, like apartments and ADUs and small homes, etc. So, for example, CNY Fair Housing, they release reports every year. But in 2023, they had a report where they analyzed the central New York region, including the 34 municipalities, and found that only 74% of the urbanized zoned land actually allows for the building of single family homes, which means that only 3% of that land allows multifamily housing to be developed. So municipalities have a problem of NIMBYism, where a lot of folks do not want multifamily housing developments. They do not want these new people to come in. And this is also rooted in exclusionary zoning, a practice dating back to the segregation era, when certain people were not allowed to move into the suburbs. So all that to say, like, zoning still poses, like, years down the line, it still has been posing a big challenge. It is still a huge issue, and the municipalities in the region are not zoned to meet the demands and build at scale. The county legislature actually, as part of their four-block committee to counter the housing crisis, are addressing zoning code as an issue, and they have certain experts in that region who are helping municipalities to bring up their zoning code up to speed so that they can allow the development of more multifamily housing.
1: So you mentioned there's been pushback in some cases with these zoning changes. Are there specific examples of projects that have been halted or that at least elicited a lot of controversy that you've seen on, you know, play out recently?
0: We have, luckily, the experts we've spoken with have not really talked about any projects that have been halted recently. But Christopher Community did tell us that while every time they are trying to build a project out in, let's say, Baldwinsville, they will face certain community pushback at the zoning and planning meetings. And that is kind of consistent across the board. However, in places like Manlius, there's been more multifamily development and more eagerness to allow the construction of such housing. Because I think people who are really dealing with this affordability crisis, as we talked about, they really understand the importance of building more to have more affordable options.
1: Now, is it the case that the current zoning for a lot
0: have more affordable options?
1: Now, is it the case that the current zoning for a lot of these residential areas is very old? Or, you know, when was the last time there was a really serious look at kind of how these neighborhoods were structured?
0: Syracuse was rezoned in 2024, so the zoning has been done fairly recently. But I mean, the other municipalities in the central New York region still need to go through significant rezone to meet the demand in the area.
1: Okay, that's helpful. And then moving towards the last item here, funding. It sounds like, you know, one of the things that you really seized on in your article is that the capital that developers can bring often is not sufficient to really bring these projects to completion. So what exactly does that mean, and what are the other funding sources that have to be leveraged?
0: Even if an area is zoned, funding has become a major issue for developers because they're all vying for very limited pots of funding in extremely competitive environments. And developers often across the country are vying for a same pot of funding. Add to that the rising costs of construction and labor, and that has led them to turn to multiple sources of funding. And as we mentioned in our article, we've heard experts say that building affordable housing units, which means building for people who make around 60% below the area median income, can be very expensive because each of those units can cost anywhere between $400,000 to $600,000 per unit to build. And then, you know, these costs are exacerbated by developers having to pay attorneys and accountants who can help navigate this extremely challenging and complex landscape of applying for different kinds of federal, state, and local subsidies, low-income housing tax credits, etc. So developers have often used over 10 sources of funding because of all of this, as well as insurance rates, which have gone up almost 40% since the pandemic.
1: And I'm sure this is also tied to just the rising materials costs, supply chain costs, and general inflation that we're also seeing. I mean, it was incredible for me, you know, as an outsider reading some of the detail you put in your article about, you know, there's, you know, upwards of six sometimes sources of funding, many of them different tax credits, government programs, as well as private sources that have to be leveraged. You know, it's not simply just one person deciding that they're going to pay for this construction in the hopes of recouping those costs later. So are we seeing, are we then seeing really an increase in investment from state and

0: county government? Is that those are mostly the sources for this? Is that fair to say?
1: Yes, the state has consistently invested in boosting housing production. The county too, the county legislature, like I mentioned, they have this four-block committee, which makes up the Housing and Transportation Citizens Advisory Board. They actually have proposed four different solutions to kind of combat this housing crisis. But one of them is where they want to figure out a way to provide no to low interest loan funds, which will incentivize developers to build more and help them with the high costs of construction and labor. So there's definitely a lot of investment from the local and the state level. However, the challenge remains the number of pots of funding available are probably not enough if you consider the number of developers and entities who are trying to get those funding to build at scale.
0: So what are you hearing from the elected officials, let's say at the county level, who are in charge with, you know, executing, funding some of these programs? How are they thinking about meeting this demand?
1: So the county legislature is in what I would say the planning stage of coming up with the four-part solution to this problem, where they, like I mentioned, they will help with the loan funds, they'll help towns and villages update their zoning codes, they'll recommend different studies that can make that can help create complete streets and make it safe for pedestrians, motorists, and bikers, as well as make Central New York an equitable and accessible place to live for all residents. But I think it is for us to keep track of it and see what different solutions they come up with. I think one of the major solutions they have proposed is to look at the surplus on the county budget and to see whether they can allocate that funding to help create this loan fund for builders. Eddie and I will be closely tracking these changes. We are going to be coming up with a third part to this series where we talk about potential solutions to the problem and what is being done. So stay tuned for that.
0: I'm excited. And I know it wasn't that long ago that the state finally finalized their budget. Is there anything that you've seen at this point that will have an impact locally from some of these changes to state funding?
1: Stay tuned for our article, is all I'll say.
0: I'm very, very excited about that. And it's interesting to hear, too, that just even at the city level, you know, there's been some real thought around new ways to, you know, especially with permitting, speed that process up. I guess time will tell, you know, how effective that is. And for, you know, you've mostly been focused, you know, in the context of this article more on the construction side of it. But I just also want to talk a little bit more about some of the repair and renovation. I mean, you've also referenced, you know, the lead issue, a lot of these houses that were built, you know, back when lead paint was being used, or even lead pipes, or even potentially lead exposure in the soil. You know, how is that something that you see being talked about in the same kind of breath as some of these other challenges? I mean, it's obviously all part and parcel of the same housing challenge, but is that something that you see the, you know, let's say city and county government talking about in the same conversation?
1: The city and county have made significant investment in countering those problems, and they continue to do so. In the breadth of this article, we kind of wanted to focus on why it is impossible. I wouldn't say impossible, sorry, I take that back. Why it is difficult to build more and at scale. But the other part of the equation is, of course, as you mentioned, the hazards that the old housing stock poses. And that's something Eddie has been exploring in his articles over the years, and something we will continue to track. But yes, the city and the county have made investments, and I mean, there's always the space to do more. And we need to keep track of that and see and make sure that government spending is ultimately helping people who are in need of a safe, affordable place to stay.
0: Deb, this has been phenomenal to have you on the show. Thank you so much for taking us through this. For those who haven't seen it, I really recommend that you go to our website, centralcurrent.org, to read her full analysis. You'll find it under the editor's pick section. So you mentioned that you're working on a solutions-focused article. Is that also something you're writing with Eddie?
1: Yes, we are working on the third part of the series. And we welcome any suggestions from readers on what more they would like to see as part of this series. And if we are missing something, we would love to delve into that as well.
0: How can listeners reach out to you?
1: You can find my work on centralcurrent.org, and my email is dsur@centralcurrent.org.
0: Phenomenal. Well, I'm really excited to read that next piece in the series, and I'm sure we'll have you back on the show to talk about it.
1: Thank you.
0: Thank you so much for being here, Deb.
1: Thank you for having me.
0: Well, it's been a pleasure. And thank you all for listening. This has been another episode of It's Happening Here, where we've been brought to speed on the challenges, trials, and tribulations of housing here in Central New York. We have an exciting decade ahead of us, because this is not going to be solved soon, but I have high hopes. Thank you again for listening. Thank you again to our sponsors, Bousquet Holstein and Landscapes East, for helping support the programming that you're hearing today. And if you're able to go and sign up for our newsletter, you will be sure to receive Deb's next story, along with our other reporting on local elections, housing, the Onondaga Nation, local government, policing, all manner of things that affect the quality of life here in the region. Once again, we are a nonprofit newsroom serving folks who live here in Central New York. And we hope you'll tune in again for our next episode. Thank you again.
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1: 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I am your host, Jody Manning. This monthly show is about great new innovative educational programs being put to use very successfully right here in the Central New York schools. Today, I'm extremely pleased to welcome to our show the Rider Central School District. I'll let you guys introduce yourself and then we'll talk about the program here.
2: Hi, I'm Neil Capone, the superintendent of DeRider School District, and glad to be here with our FFA director and ACT teacher.
3: Hi, I'm Taylor Curry. I am the FFA advisor and ag teacher at DeRider. I've been teaching ag for 5 years now, and also advising for that time as well, and very excited to be here.
1: Okay. We talked, the topic today is the DeRider Central School District's Future Farmers of America. FFA. This program, you listeners will see how these innovative benefits a rural community. So, why don't we start? What is FFA?
3: Yeah, so FFA is very well known as Future Farmers of America. The organization has shifted their official name to be the National FFA Organization. And the reason for that is they want to target all youth and not just future farmers. You can be a future teacher, you can be a future chemist, a future doctor, a future graphic designer, and there's a space for FFA for all of those kids. So FFA is really the club or the youth organization related to agriculture classes. So any kid who takes an agriculture class has the opportunity to join FFA. Schools that have ag programs and FFA, they have their own what's called an FFA chapter. So we are the DeRider chapter of the National FFA organization. And there's a lot of opportunities for students. We really thrive on the leadership aspect. So the kids are learning leadership and teamwork and all sorts of skills through the lens of agriculture.
1: Next, the superintendent, Dr. Neil Capone. We go way back when we did our doctorate together, I appreciate you being here. You came in as superintendent to a great school district, and what surprised you about FFA?
2: Well, honestly, I didn't know about FFA. So coming from the suburbs and districts that I'd been in and not in non-public schools and public schools, it just had never come up. So when I heard about FFA, I was thinking future farmers and thinking, okay, this is it's farming community, and didn't really realize what it was, but quickly understood that the students are really excited about it. DeRider has an amazing program. Taylor's done a great job of leading this and growing it, but the students are they want to be part of it. And they're doing after school stuff, they're doing, but just to see them lead, be able to communicate, just the things they're learning through the program are incredibly impressive. So I thought, you know, it's not necessarily a new thing, but for me it was new and innovative in how it's impacting young people. So,
1: and I'm sure that a lot of listeners have never heard of the program too, so that's, we want to get the word out. Now, April, you shared with me earlier that you actually were part of this in high school. And now you're running the show.
3: Yes.
1: So why don't you talk about why you decided as a high school student to be participating and how the program evolved to what you have now?
3: So I grew up on a dairy farm, and so agriculture and farming has always been in my blood, and that's where my passion for ag came from. So I was in 4-H, and then when I was in high school, I did join the Tully FFA, and I was a part of that starting in 10th grade, and there's just so many opportunities that I could have never imagined being able to experience without this organization. Got to travel to Louisville, Kentucky. We got to tour all sorts of national companies and big farms on our way to national trips. So there are so many opportunities that allowed me to grow and learn my passions in high school that I really wanted to give other students that opportunity to find what they're passionate about, whether that's in ag or not. But for students to be able to experience that, it really opens up so many doors for them. So now that I'm running the show, as you say, it's a lot, but there's the opportunities that kids are getting are invaluable. They are learning public speaking, they're learning teamwork, they're learning collaboration, responsibility, hard work, work ethic. One of the things at DeRider that, as I came to DeRider, I did not have experience with maple production. Mm-hmm. And maple production is one of the big activities that our DeRider FFA does. So getting students the opportunity to experience collecting sap from the tree and turning it into syrup is an incredible experience that a regular kid might not have if they didn't have an ag program.
2: Yeah, for the record, they said, hey, meet us at the sugar bush. And I Googled sugar bush and didn't come up. I didn't know what sugar bush was. Right? But apparently that's the place where the trees are, right? So it's the name. I guess sugar bushes are any place where you're taking sap from trees. But that whole process, just kind of getting in with the kids, they're giving me samples. They've got the different instruments there that kind of take the water out of the sap and they transport it and they tap the trees. The kids are doing all this stuff. And I've never seen young people, as far as want to be at school, want to be part of that. They're like, Dr. Capone, come on over and we're tapping the trees today, and you're walking through there. They're showing me everything. It's just the things that these kids can do and the excitement they have around being outside and learning these different skills is you don't see that all the time in the eyes of students. And it was exciting to see.
1: And next time you're here, you can bring us samples of maple syrup for our pancakes.
2: Yeah, they're good.
1: No, because we'll lead it to that. You know, I always say we do not have a dropout problem in this country. Mm-hmm. We have a disengagement problem.
2: Right.
1: When kids are engaged, they come to school and they want to learn because we're standardization compliant. We're still ready for the assembly line. Mm-hmm. So let's talk about how this maple syrup is done and what you or the ag and how the content areas, the mass, and what you just described, you know, is all math, science, and everything. So, the purpose is to integrate in purposeful skills. How does all the disciplines get impacted by this?
3: So the way we do it at DeRider, and a lot of other schools do it this way as well, is our classes are set up by content area. So I teach an ag mechanics course, animal science, horticulture. I have some general junior high classes. But for example, the maple production, we do that all in class. So the kids are involved with, like Dr. Capone said, the tapping. We take them out to the sugar bush and we do all of that stuff. But within those content areas, I really try to incorporate hands-on learning experiences that they might face in the real world. So in ag mechanics, we do a lot of woodworking and a lot of welding. In animal science, we have done dog handling. We're working on getting our way out to some farms this coming year and incorporating some more field trips so they can see what's happening in real life and on real farms. So just trying to incorporate what's happening in the agriculture industry into our classes so kids get a feel for what jobs are out there for them. Our greenhouse is another great example. We have, it's a small little hoop greenhouse, but our kids can grow our plants in there for our spring plant sale. We have some plans coming up for this year. We want to try our hand at growing foods, like just taking a pit from an avocado and trying to grow it, cutting the top off of a pineapple and trying to grow that. So there's a lot of room for experimentation and just hands-on fun learning.
1: Yeah, I'll steal a phrase from our friends at Elite Gaming. They said, when we teach gaming, we're hiding the veggies.
3: Mm.
1: Because students don't even know they're learning, and that's the best kind of learning
2: there is.
3: Right.
2: Yeah.
1: Neil, you hear a lot from the community. Next time we would love to have students here. But what do you hear about the parents or the students' testimonials about this program?
2: Well, in schools, the sports program and the music program, those are two things that usually parents and students are highly engaged in and passionate about, and you have to make sure those things are going well. At DeRider, FFA is right up there with those other two things.
4: Awesome.
2: So it's running a good program is essential, you know, for our district to make sure that you know, we're firing on all cylinders. But as far as so the parent involvement, of course, you have there's a advisor that you work with, Greg Kuhn, who has a dairy farm in town, and so he brings a lot of experience and support there as well. They're fantastic, but so many people are engaged with the program outside of just staff and students within the community as well. Very, you know, small communities are powerful in that way. But I have to say, what I've noticed, I've only been at DeRider for 2 years, and Taylor has been involved with FFA and Ag, but from Tully, and now at DeRider's, I've only had her for just over a year now, I think, and she's done an amazing job. But to see some of these young people, I'm thinking of the leader, the president of FFA, and just he's going on to college. He just graduated. He's going to do some amazing things. Not in farming, I don't think.
3: Not necessarily farming, but he's doing forestry and environmental stuff. So still ag-related. And that's all because of FFA and his interests in taking the classes at DeRider, which led him to take the environmental program at BOCES, which led him to his now college pathway. And all of his work within his ag classes at DeRider and his forestry work within BOCES, all of that stuff that he was learning, he was able to put to work at state convention this past spring in the forestry FFA contest. And so all of these content areas that we talked about, there's FFA contests related to them where students compete at the state and national level. So that student, Gavin, he was able to compete in the forestry contest. And, you know, it's just a testament for everything that he's learned in his program and his classes that he was able to successfully compete in the contest.
2: There's a lot to unpack there, and you have to eventually ask about the jackets too and all that kind of thing. That was new to me, but but to see in that young person the leadership, I mean, I think he felt like when he graduated, just talking to him and seeing him in action, that he could do anything. He can stand up in front of people. He can argue. He can speak at levels you know, related to his field that he's interested in. A normal senior, I don't think, could. And I think FFA, Ag, and in coordination with the BOCES program too, I think really helped develop that young man into a leader. Yeah, it's impressive.
1: Yeah, that added value that's not on a report card.
2: Right.
1: You know?
2: Right.
1: And I'll stress that small communities can be very powerful if they're used correctly. Mm-hmm. And what I heard about your leadership and the FA, you are utilizing correctly. So it becomes very, very collaborative. Mm-hmm. And I think that's what makes educational programs very valuable, because everyone is working together. Now, you also said all these collaboration gives authentic opportunities for kids, real, and opposed to when I taught, it was a worksheet. You know, when am I ever going to use this? Think about when students walk into like the first authentic experience to a farm or a forest or something. What was the expression on them? What did they come back with?
3: So I have one specific memory that comes to mind very quickly. Last fall, we took students to SUNY Cobleskill for their high school day. So they invite high school students to the college campus, and there's little mini contests going on. But one student in particular, he saw the dairy farm at SUNY Cobleskill, and I remember, like, you could see his face light up. You can see the wheels turning in his brain. He comes back on the bus after that day, and he's like, oh, Miss Curry, this is so awesome. Like, oh, I might want to be a dairy farmer. Like, it was a heartwarming moment. Mm. But yeah, to see the light bulbs go off, to see the wheels spinning in kids' heads, and, you know, that was the whole reason I got into teaching ag, was I wanted to give kids experiences to open the doors to other opportunities. So yeah, all those light bulb moments and aha moments and just, you know,
2: the joy.
3: Joy. Yeah, true joy.
1: Which could not happen in a classroom reading a book or hearing a lecture.
3: Right.
1: So kudos for both of you for doing that. Neil, you were going back to that one student about going into college. We were talking about transferable skills.
2: Yeah.
1: Students learn skills. It doesn't mean when you're 18, you're leaving, walking across the stage, get a piece of paper, you're going to go into exactly what you thought. You know, I've been in the business for a long time. I still don't know what I want to do when I grow up. Can we talk about some of these transferable skills that, because of this opportunity, students can use no matter what they want to do?
3: Absolutely. I harp on this very hard throughout the entire year with kids, because I want them to see the value, even if they don't want to be a farmer, they don't want to go into a job within the ag industry, they're still learning skills that are going to be extremely helpful. I think one of the biggest ones is public speaking. Mm-hmm. Even just getting up in front of a class to do a class presentation. I mean, some people literally would rather die than give a speech in front of other people. So, I mean, it's a big, real fear. And that is a huge benefit that I mm-hmm. see, is students being able to talk in front of a group, being able to go up and give someone a handshake and look them in their eye, just being a responsible, hardworking citizen. I tell the kids, even if you learn nothing about agriculture at the end of the school year, I want you to walk away being a decent human being and a decent citizen. So work hard at what you do, no matter if it's on the farm or, you know, a computer project, whatever it is, work hard, be responsible, put your stuff away back where it belongs. All those little things. I think teamwork and collaboration is a big one. Learning how to work with people that, even if you don't get along with them or don't agree with their opinions, you still have to respect them and you still have to work with them. And that's going to be the same thing out in the workforce, whether it's in ag or not. You have to work with other people.
2: Yeah, teamwork, critical thinking, public speaking, leadership, confidence. I mean, you see all those things through the students. But also, I mean, if you're, I've always known that if you, you know, want to know how to do something, ask a farmer, or they can seem like they can do everything. And it's true of these students too. You almost want to, if you break down on the road, you want one of these guys with you. They'll fix your tire, they'll problem solve, they'll think through, just kind of, they'll have the confidence of saying, okay, I know how to do this, I know how to get out of this, because they know how to get their hands dirty and they know how to think, and they have that confidence to be able to really, I think, do whatever they put their mind to. That's what I've seen, you know, through this program and these kids that are involved with it. It's pretty impressive.
3: One thing recently that I've been trying to push kids to do is advocate for themselves and ask for help when they need it. So even like at an FFA contest, for example, if a kid doesn't know where to turn something in, you know, you can't run to your advisor every second, especially if it's in a competitive mm-hmm. contest. So, you know, you have to think for yourselves, do some problem solving, advocate for yourself, and get the help that you need. And, you know, just communicate what you need.
1: Of the last 4 years, been working over 200 companies, and the number one skill they said, creativity and problem solving. Because it doesn't matter what you do, as right. long as you can solve something differently than it's been done. So, yeah. Neil, like you said, that's the number one skill. Doesn't matter what you end up doing.
2: Right.
1: And I did make a note about it. You wanted to talk about jackets.
2: Oh yeah. I think one of my first experiences was the annual meeting for the FFA. And there it's almost kind of a society in a way, right? They have these meetings where they have the conventions and they learn songs together. So there's this other part of it that I think it's really interesting. And then they get to wear these jackets with patches. You want to talk about that too?
3: Yeah. So FFA has what's called official dress, and official dress is basically the uniform for FFA members that they wear at official bigger events. So like a regular FFA meeting at school, kids don't wear FFA official dress. State convention, where they're competing at the state level, they wear official dress. So it's those professional moments where they need to look uniform or just, you know, well put together. But the FFA jacket means a lot to so many kids. A lot of kids find a home in FFA. A lot of the kids who might not be into sports or didn't find their spot in drama or other things, a lot of kids tend to find their niche in FFA when they haven't other places. And so this FFA jacket means so much to so many kids. And especially for the kid, there's a lot of kids who, you know, cannot afford their jacket. But there are a lot of opportunities within the organization for students to earn their jacket through a scholarship. So they can apply with that written scholarship and talk about what they want to gain out of FFA and why they're excited to be in the organization. And they can earn that jacket through the scholarship. And the light on kids' faces when they earn their own jacket that has their own name on it and their, you know, their home chapter on the back of it is a really nice moment, but
2: they love those things.
3: They do. So it brings everyone together. I think when I think of the Blue Jacket, I think of my first experience at National Convention as a student in 10th or 11th grade. That was the trip in Louisville, and we were at the first session. And you just look out and the entire stadium is full of Blue Jackets. And so we call it the Sea of Blue Jackets, but it truly unifies FFA members from New York to California to, Florida, all Puerto Rico, all of the states and territories. So it's a big unifying symbol of our organization.
1: And another, value added to it is you earn your jacket.
3: Yes.
1: I love that. It's not just given to you. You have to earn it. And if
3: Correct.
1: You get where you earn it. So nothing is just given to you.
3: Mm-hmm. Yep.
1: So our listeners are educators all over the country. What would you say to educators about starting such a program? Or if they reach out to you, they're like, I after hearing this is fantastic. What do I have to do to get this going, and why should I?
3: Well, there's a lot that goes into the why should you. The benefits are endless to students. The benefits are endless to the community and to what the students gain and bring back to the community. As far as starting a program, in other states, I would just recommend reaching out to your state education contact. There should be an agriculture education contact. I think a lot of it has to do with it starts at the school, and the school needs to have the want to start the program. If there's a big push in the community can kind of bring that to the school board and the superintendent and kind of go from there. But as far as...
1: You addressed my question.
3: Okay.
1: If the community comes forward, there's resources out there to start.
3: Yes, yes.
1: And your counterparts, if they were to ask, is this worthwhile? What would you say?
2: Right. Well, I think you know the answer.
1: Yeah,
2: I would say yes. And I also think, too, it's we're DeRuyter's close to Syracuse. We're a suburb, but we're still about 30, 35 minutes out. Definitely a dairy farming community and farming community. I also think if I was, working in a suburb city school, I would still look at this and say, okay, how could I bring this in here? I'd contact the FFA chapter. I would look and say, all right, how can we get this started, even at a small level, to get those kids engaged in that? Because we need every person knowing, these skills and understanding the relationship between farming and food and these different things and their community. So I think it's essential that young people grow up knowing this, no matter whether you're in 35 minutes from Syracuse or in Syracuse itself. I think there's a place for FFA.
1: Oh, beautiful.
3: And I think that would be another draw is, everyone eats. You will not survive without agriculture. You won't have a house over to live in. You won't have food to eat. You won't have clothes on your back. So agriculture impacts every single one of us, whether we realize it or not. And so these inner city schools, schools more in the suburbs, it is still essential that they have ag programs. And those are the schools that need them the most, because the rural schools like DeRuyter, we grow up around the farming community. We know about it. The schools in the cities where they don't see that every day, they don't, they think the food comes from the grocery store shelf,
2: right.
3: not the field, right. Et cetera. So those schools are essential that we get ag programs in those schools.
1: Yeah, that's a great point.
2: Yeah. And they might know what a sugar bush is before they become my age.
1: So now that students become the ambassadors.
2: Yeah.
1: You are an ambassador. So when a student, a new student comes in, really shy, doesn't know what to do, what do the ambassadors, the upperclassmen, say? What do they say about coming to this program?
3: Our officers tend to be very welcoming and just try to kind of take them under their wing a little bit. Sometimes they notice the kids that need a little more, pushing to get involved, but they see that and they say, hey, come on over. Like last night we were decorating our float for the DeRuyter Fair Parade, and there are a couple kids that didn't have much to do. The officers said, hey, come on over. Why don't you help me here? So our officers are really welcoming and encouraging and excited to get the younger members involved. Our numbers right now in FFA are a little smaller in our upperclassmen range just from our turnover and I think COVID a little bit still. So we're really focusing on our younger members. And our officers are great about, you know, trying to encourage kids to be involved and stay involved all the way through high school.
1: That's fantastic. Students believe students, and it's another soft skill that it's not on the transcripts. Yeah,
3: right.
1: So it's really important. We're going to be closing in the next few minutes or so. What do you want to say that I didn't ask or hasn't brought up? Anything?
3: I guess I'd just explain ag education as a whole. Ag education is really built on what we call a three-circle model. And so it's a three-circle Venn diagram. The first component is the classroom, so all the learning that's happening in the classroom, in the lab, FFA, which we've obviously been talking a lot about this morning. And then the third piece of ag education is called an SAE, or a supervised agricultural experience. And it's basically a work-based experience outside of the classroom that allows students to apply what they're learning in the classroom into a real-life situation. And then, again, there's contests related to that as well. So those three circles are overlapping all together to get that three-circle Venn diagram. And like I said, classroom and SAE work together. The SAE and FFA work together. There's awards in FFA that kids get for those SAE projects. And then skills that we're learning in the classroom, we work on and use in FFA. So it's really a broad model for ag education, but really all three of those aspects are really vital to make an ag education program strong.
1: I love that you learn something new every day, and I love that Venn diagram model. Mm-hmm. Because I think that's all teaching should be that way.
2: Yeah, for sure.
1: It's my bias, but opposed there. You know, anything else you want to bring up about this program or DeRider?
2: Just that I'm thankful for people like Taylor Curry, you know, who invest in this. Teaching is around the clock job. FFA and this Venn diagram takes a lot of time and energy, and she doesn't do it alone. She does it with the community. So I kind of watch it and try to help as much as I can, but Taylor Curry's amazing, and her crew there that support these young people are just superheroes as far as I'm concerned.
3: Thank you.
1: Servant leadership, as we learned way back when, and I knew you were going to say that he gives all the credit to everybody else.
2: It's true.
1: So comes to the end. I can't thank you enough. I've learned so much today, and I can't wait to have you back with the students. So thank you for being here with us today. You've been listening to Innovate to Educate on WCNY Community FM. 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Until next time, I'm Jody Manning. Thank you for listening.
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0: Welcome to this month's edition of the Capitol Press Room, where we'll highlight efforts to reduce greenhouse gas emissions, shine a light on New York's post-penny plans, and get a status check on legal settlement dollars used to battle the opioid epidemic. All that and more coming up next.
1: This program is brought to you by the members of WCNY. Thank you.
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0: I'm David Lombardo, and you're watching the Capitol Press Room, a collection of interviews with political leaders, policymakers, advocates, and journalists covering all of it. Up first, we're checking in with Assemblymember John McDonald, a Capital Region Democrat who's looking to give businesses some guidance on how to operate in a world without the penny. Well, Assemblymember, thank you so much for making the time. I really appreciate it.
1: It's good to be here, Dave.
0: So back in 2025, President Donald Trump suspended the production of pennies and did so, though, without providing a lot of guidance or any additional laws on how businesses should respond to the ensuing shortage of the pennies. You've got a bill now awaiting the governor's signature that would provide some clear guidance to businesses. Can you explain what that would look like?
1: Yeah. And, you know, to be clear, no one disagrees with what the president's trying to do. What would have been preferred, since there's an entity called the Treasury, that maybe Congress would pass a bill to give that clarity. In the absence of that, states have been left to their own devices. And, you know, I'm part of the National Council of State Legislators. We had a meeting with the Treasury, and they basically said, you guys are on your own, figure it out. So what we've put forth is legislation, passed both houses, as you said, awaiting the governor's signature, that really mimics the Canadian model and the European model, where we do rounding.
0: We put the Queen's picture on the money.
1: No, the Queen's picture's not on there. No one's picture's on the bill. Okay. But basically, we establish rounding techniques. Mm-hmm. And people say, well, why are you doing this? It's not the biggest bill in the world, but guess what? As a business owner, oftentimes businesses get hung up on the craziest of claims and penalties and fines because there's no clarity on what should be done. So basically, we say if it's 1 or 2 cents, you round down. 3 or 4 cents, you round up. If it's 6 or 7, you round down to the nickel. If it's 8 or 9, you round up to the zero. And it gives clarity. It doesn't hurt anybody financially. It doesn't weaken or impact the state's treasury in regards to what we collect. It only deals with, you know, cash transactions. Right. Credit card, debit, well, those things go about as they normally would. So I think it's, you know, it's not the most complicated. I think it's necessary. People are, it's kind of funny what's going on with the penny, right? There's a lot of people out there running around gathering pennies because they think they're going to be collector's item. A lot of people are going to their bank and trying to get all their pennies cashed in because businesses are struggling with keeping up with the pennies until some there's clarity.
0: Are you surprised there hasn't been more urgency at the state level to do something about this?
1: You know, it's funny. I did talk to, you know, I talked to Tax and Finance, and they didn't really get too energized about it. They weren't saying it was a bad idea. They just weren't. But to be honest with you, sometimes with the agencies, they don't tend to show hands by any stretch of the imagination on legislation. So, you know, at the end of the day, I think it makes sense. Consumers should have surety. Businesses have surety. Governments should have surety. And that's what I hope this bill does.
0: Is there any reason why the governor might not sign this? Have you heard from any interested party about we can't do this for XYZ reason?
1: I have not heard I haven't heard much of anything against the bill from anybody. I think even, to be honest with you, talking to our own assembly staff, they're like, do we really need to do this? I said, here's the reasons why. And fortunately, groups like NFIB, the Food Industry Alliance, they validated saying, we need surety. We want to have it. And quite honestly, in this state, you know, if we can do something simple to help business along, why not do it?
0: Is there a natural expectation that 5-10 years from now, we're going to be sitting down here and talking about how we're rounding to the nearest dime
1: at
0: some point?
1: You know, I would not be surprised. I mean, listen, I personally don't carry cash anymore. I just don't. There's no reason to.
0: You're the only boomer who doesn't, I think, carry cash at this point.
1: Well, you know, not doing a commercial for Stewart's, but my coffee of choice is Stewart's, so I have a gift card I refill all the time. And

0: I don't need to touch cash. And you know what? That's one of those little unique things that came up during the pandemic when people were afraid to touch anything. But I kept thinking about the poor clerk who's got to deal with this all the time and, you know, running a business for years. I'm sensitive to that. So I do think, you know, listen, the penny at the end of the day costs 3.5 cents to print a penny. That doesn't make sense. It costs about 7 cents to print a nickel. At some point, that conversation should be happening. If anyone has any concerns, I'd appreciate a penny for their thoughts. Thank you.
1: Well, let's turn to another issue you're looking to address, and that has to do with the use of nitrous oxide as basically a recreational inhalant by New Yorkers. And people might have heard of this in terms of laughing gas, maybe if they're at the dentist. Yeah. But New York addressed this issue, at least started to, in 2021 with restrictions related to age on who could purchase these little canisters often used for making whipped cream in, say, an ice cream shop, as opposed to getting the ready-made, ready-whip can.
0: Yeah.
1: What is it about the current landscape that is inadequate and is requiring, at least from your perspective, additional restrictions on this?
0: I've seen this firsthand with individuals. Nitrous oxide, think of it as like an anesthetic. It literally freezes your brain. But its chemical moiety is such, has a very quick onset, and at the same token, it leaves the body very quickly. The bottom line is when people use a lot of it, they become almost, I don't want to say paralyzed, but they're frozen and they're incapacitated. And something dangerous could happen. But at the same token, law enforcement has no way of ever catching somebody being in that state in regards to showing up. You know, usually alcohol, drugs, they show up. This eliminates the system very quickly. Mm-hmm. So therefore, you know, our approach is we're not touching the commercial market. So I don't want people to think, because I remember going to Stewart's one day, seeing this sign that you have to be over 21 to buy whipped cream. And I'm like, that seems kind of crazy. However, what we're saying is, no retailer can be selling these. There are retail shops in the city of Albany that I know of that are selling these for retail purposes.
1: The little canisters.
0: The little canisters, the big canisters. Mm-hmm. If people didn't know anybody, they're similar to like an oxygen canister that people see.
1: Oh, wow.
0: A 2-liter oxygen. The individuals I've seen would have cases of those 2-liter containers sitting in the back of their vehicles, and they were just using it time after time. I don't say this lightly, they were literally frying their brain. And the bottom line is, it's very addictive, like many other items. And if we could somehow, at least what we're doing in the bill is we raise the penalties. It's like a $500 first offense, $1,000 second offense to any retailer caught by any authority by selling these as a retail purpose. It does not diminish using it for medical purposes, does not diminish it, use it for commercial purposes by any stretch of the imagination, but stops the retail perspective.
1: And people might be thinking, well, New York has legalized marijuana, New York allows people to go out and have as many beers as they want, as long as they're not going and driving. Why should this be something that you can't access?
0: In my research, and I guess in my opinion, this has been under the radar screen for a long period of time. It's been very much readily available. I've seen firsthand the deleterious effects it can have on an individual. And quite frankly, it makes the roads much more dangerous for individuals. Individuals I know have been tried to drive miles and miles and are going around knocking down mailboxes, and thankfully they're not hurting anybody. But I think it's something that should have its day. And it's got great bipartisan support in our house. You know, Keith Brown, who was unfortunately leaving us from Long Island, Matt Simpson, they were one of my biggest advocates when I first brought this bill up.
1: Well, yeah, let's talk about the legislative passage, because this moved through the Senate, ultimately came up short in the Assembly. Was that just a product of running out of time?
0: It was a time issue. You know, I was, you know, like anything else, there's a seasonality, and then there's actually a wall. Mm-hmm. It hit the wall at the end of the day. It just got to the point where only so many bills are going through. We had actually worked it, I think it went to consumers first. I believe it was consumers or corporate, it was a unique committee, but then it got to codes, but it just didn't go far enough.
1: I mean, it was at the finish line. It was.
0: Yeah, it was close.
1: Yeah.
0: I was actually, you know, it's very rare that I will actually get up and say too much on the floor, because there's enough people talking on the floor and we're trying to not run the clock out. We're trying to move things along. I actually had prepared some comments. I actually thought we were going to get through it, and it just didn't happen.
1: Is this an area where, in addition to tougher monetary penalties, there needs to be tougher criminal penalties as well?
0: You know, I think like anything else, I know our body pretty well. We try to be sensible when it comes to when we're going to enhance criminal penalties. You know, I always talk about the fact that there are many of our public workers in danger because of people's, the way they're driving on through public works projects. That's where I support that. This one, I want to take an incremental approach. I think incremental is probably the best way to take it.
1: And is it your understanding, finally, that this is something that is disproportionately a problem for kids? Is it disproportionately hitting other communities, or is this a broad issue?
0: You know, unfortunately, with substance use disorder, it impacts all different age groups. And I think that's where this one, I've seen it in young. I remember this was an item back when I was in high school, and that wasn't yesterday, by the way. And it's
1: they still had pennies back then.
0: They still had pennies back then. Penny was worth a penny back then.
1: Probably $2 bills, too.
0: Right, exactly. Oh, yeah.
1: Well, Assemblymember, thank you so much for making the time. I really appreciate it.
0: Great to be here. Thanks, David.
1: And now we're going to hear from Dr. Chinazo Cunningham, commissioner at the State Office of Addiction Services and Supports, who sat down with us to discuss the allocation and spending of hundreds of millions of dollars secured from legal settlements with opioid manufacturers and distributors, which are supposed to augment the state's fight against the opioid epidemic. The Hochul administration, though, has come under fire for the pace of funding distribution, with service providers also raising concerns with the types of programs receiving support. Here's our conversation with Dr. Cunningham. Well, Dr. Cunningham, thank you so much for making the time. I really appreciate it.
2: Yes, happy to be here, David.
1: Well, before we get into how the settlement dollars are being doled out, can you give us a little background on this money that's been obtained from settlements with opioid manufacturers and distributors for their role in, I guess, contributing to the opioid epidemic and hopefully using some of that money to combat the epidemic?
2: Absolutely. So I think what's really important is obviously we've experienced the worst overdose epidemic on record. The good news is that the numbers are down significantly. So in New York State, there's a 44% reduction in overdose deaths. And we are leading really, you know, it's better than the national average in terms of that reduction. But, you know, what happened, you know, how did we end up here with the worst overdose epidemic on record? And a lot of that had to do with prescription opioids. So, you know, through the Attorney General's office, really across the country, distributors and manufacturers of opioids have been sued, and these dollars are going to prevent this kind of thing from happening again. So we are very proud of our work in New York State. We've had distributed over $450 million to communities to make sure that people are at lower risk of dying, lower risk of developing an addiction, and really preventing this from happening again. You know, New York State is actually leading the country in terms of getting these dollars out into communities in terms of the speed and the amount of dollars.
1: Well, let's talk about that and help me reconcile that claim with what we hear on the ground from some providers, which is concerns about the pace of the money being flowed out. And as you pointed out, it's more than $450 million that's been made available since September of 2025, something that's highlighted in the new report that you guys put out on settlement dollars. Is there a disconnect? Is it just that things are never fast enough for people when they want it, especially in a crisis like we're having here? I mean, why do you feel like the people on the ground are dissatisfied to some degree, that some are dissatisfied?
2: Well, I think what's really important is for people to recognize there's different categories of how the dollars flow. So, you know, there are direct funds, and that's actually the majority of the dollars. So that's about 46% of all opioid settlement dollars. Those dollars go from the Attorney General's office through a third party directly to local governments, so cities and counties. So OASIS has no role in that. And I think that people don't understand that the money doesn't come through us at the state, and we don't tell the cities and counties how to use those dollars. Then there's another category of money called the state discretionary fund, and that's about 36%. That's what we are responsible for OASIS. So those are the dollars that are going out to the community-based organizations to provide prevention, treatment, harm reduction, and recovery services. Then there's another category called regional abatement. That's about 17%, and that goes directly to counties. It's administered through OASIS, but it goes to the counties, and then the counties decide how to use those dollars. So the majority of the dollars are going to the local governments. So what they're doing with their dollars, I can't tell you. We don't tell them how to use those dollars. They have to use the dollars according to the legal agreements, and there's 9 ways to use that. So it's, you know, they can't use it for bridges and potholes, but, you know, they have to use it for prevention and treatment and harm reduction and housing and transportation and recovery, et cetera, et cetera. But, you know, there's a lot of course, variation in how those counties are using the dollars. But our dollars, the state discretionary funds, so we really, you know, that's where we focus on where we have control, and we put the dollars out into the community. Now, the thing about this is that we've also heard from our advisory board and from programs, we don't want all the money in just 1 year, right? Because we can't develop programs that start and end in a year.
1: Sure.
2: So these programs occur over multiple years. So we have multi-year contracts. So we wouldn't expect that all the dollars would be spent in 1 year. The dollars are being spent over multiple years. And that's really important too, because the dollars are going down with the opioid settlement funds. So it's 18 years of funding, but really the dollars are going down over those 18 years. And so to plan for that, we're using the early dollars over multiple years to make sure that there's sustainability.
1: And because we are talking about hundreds of millions of dollars allocated already, I think a total of $3 billion once things are all said and done, what is being done and what will be done in the future to monitor this spending? Have you guys begun any sort of audits of whether the state is spending its money or some of this more direct money that's going out the door?
2: Yes, we have. So
1: I queued you up for that one.
2: So we are in the middle of audits right now with about 19 of the local governments. So these are audits for the regional abatement. So this is only one category of funding.
1: About 16-17%.
2: Right. So the direct funds that do not get administered through us, we don't have the authority to audit those dollars.
1: Would you like that authority?
2: Well,
1: if the legislature said in 2027, I heard this great interview that David Lombardo did with Dr. Cunningham, sounds like she needs some additional authority, let's give it to her. Would you say, yes, we'll take it?
2: I mean, this is a conversation obviously we would have with the Attorney General's office, but you know, I think this is the thing that people don't realize, is that there are direct funds going to cities and counties, not through OASAS, and we don't have authority to tell them how to use those dollars, nor to audit them.
1: And with regard to those regional abatement dollars, though, where do things stand with that audit right now? And why is that something that we're talking about in 2026 as opposed to 2023, 2024, 2025?
2: Right. Well, you know, obviously things take time. So getting the dollars dispersed, you know, out to the local governments, and then they have set up their own processes for how to get those dollars out. And so some of them, you know, may have gotten those dollars out very quickly and others not so much. But we are working, you know, with our counterparts in all of the counties. They are reporting to us in terms of initially what their planned use was. Mm-hmm. We made that available, that information available on our website. And then ultimately how they have used those dollars is in the report.
1: And what about that approximately 38%, the state share of the money? What sort of review is ongoing or planned for that money?
2: Yeah, so we're doing audits as well for those, you know, initiative-specific dollars. Mm-hmm. So we audit our programs all the time in regular course of business. So this is also going to be part of that, is with the opioid settlement funds. So, and those dollars, just to be clear, that information has been on our website since the beginning in terms of really being able to track how the dollars are going to the community-based organizations, you know, how they're being used for treatment or recovery or transportation or housing, et cetera.
1: Although in the wake of the experience with the organization Save the Michaels, which is run by, I don't know if he's still a member of the Opioid Settlement Fund Advisory Board, questions raised about how they're spending some of the state dollars they've gotten there. Are you second guessing how organizations are spending any of their money, whether it is actually going to what would actually have the most impact on people? Is that making you second guess the review process?
2: Well, so in addition to the formal audits, we also have regular meetings with the providers that are getting money. So we meet with them monthly and make sure if there are any issues or barriers, et cetera, that we learn early about them and then, you know, can help them either work through that process, or if the decision is, you know, it seems like they're not able to do that, then we'll make sure that those dollars can go elsewhere. So those are ongoing processes that we have with our providers.
1: a key element of this money was this idea that it is supposed to augment whatever the state was already doing to address the opioid epidemic. And there have been concerns raised, maybe they're real, maybe they're imagined, about money being used to supplant existing or previous state efforts. What sort of safeguards are there in the way you dole out money to ensure that there is no blurring of the lines?
2: Yeah, I mean, so we are very clear about this law, and we, you know, our dollars are not going to supplant other dollars. Mm-hmm. So they are really going to augment, you know, previous services. And so whether that means, you know, whole new initiatives like doing outreach in communities, reaching those who are at highest risk, or if it means expanding services. So in our recovery centers, for example, being able to do more outreach or being able to hire more peers, that kind of thing. So, you know, we're very clear, you know, in terms of our budget reviews and our contracts about these dollars not being used to supplant previous dollars. And that's also clear in the report, because we also provide sort of the baseline funding prior to opioid settlement dollars.
1: Yeah, so we're talking about, what, 2022, around then when things got up and running here in New York. Has the state's commitment from its share of dollars continue to grow in terms of what they're spending on the opioid epidemic? Has it remained flat? Because I think that's kind of what people might point to and say, well, XYZ didn't go up as much and we're spending on something kind of similar with the settlement dollars, so maybe there is some supplanting.
2: Well, I can tell you in this year's budget, you know, our budget went up by 8%, and that's in the face of all of these federal challenges and attempted federal cuts, you know, of the work that we're doing. So so we are pleased in that increase in our budget.
1: Where do you see this conversation heading in the future, given the federal sort of antipathy towards some of the goals that you guys are investing in, especially when it comes to something like harm reduction?
2: Yeah, we're very concerned. I mean, harm reduction is a great example. There are decades of studies that have been, you know, published on the evidence of using a harm reduction approach. So we're following the science. Mm-hmm. So, you know, the federal government seems to be ignoring a lot of the science and, or, you know, based on ideology. But we're following the science, and we will continue to do that. And so, you know, we are figuring out ways, so not using our federal dollars, but using other dollars to be able to do the work that saves lives and has the evidence behind it.
1: I have to imagine a lot of these services are Medicaid reliant, given the populations that you're serving. And there have been increased scrutiny from federal watchdogs on how New York spends its Medicaid dollars. Is that causing you any sort of additional stress, whether it's because of actual concerns with the way you're spending Medicaid dollars? Maybe you're rolling money over from year to year. There's certain practices that maybe the federal government doesn't like, or things that they are proactively, you know, making issues that might not actually be issues. I mean, how big of a deal are those Medicaid dollars?
2: So it's a big deal. So in our system, among those who have a substance use disorder, about 2/3 of them have Medicaid. So, you know, that certainly, any change to Medicaid will have an outsized impact on the field of addiction. So we are very concerned. You know, we don't control Medicaid. We don't have the authority over that. Obviously,
1: sure,
2: the Department of Health does. And so we're working across agencies to make sure that we can safeguard as much as possible and mitigate the negative consequences. And then certainly, you know, educate our providers and, you know, New Yorkers about what they need to do in order to make sure that they, if they're eligible for Medicaid, that they can continue to get that.
1: Thinking about the flow of settlement dollars again, how has a lack of workforce impeded your ability to spend dollars? Because as you said, you're trying to set up programs for 1, 2, 3 years potentially. You need bodies to actually staff them, and this direct care work is often hard, not the best paid, and there are struggles to staff these jobs. So is that presenting some sort of challenge? And if it is, how are you trying to address it?
2: Absolutely. So I can tell you that nearly every single meeting that I have with providers, workforce issues come up. And let me tell you also, this is not new. I mean, this has been decades of underinvestment in the addiction field. So, you know, during COVID now, that's made everything, many of these things worse, right? We're, you know, that had decades of underinvestment. And so we're now seeing this play out in a way that really has an impact on the field. We have really implemented a lot of initiatives to address this. We're not going to change it overnight, right? Something that's been going on for 30 years, but we are making a dent. So we have, for example, 2,000 people who have gotten scholarships in order to get to become a credentialed counselor, you know, a certified recovery peer advocate, or a prevention specialist. We have paid internships so that people will go into the field as they're doing their internships, and then they're more likely to stay there. We have leadership development programs so that people stay in the field so they can work on, you know, the career ladder and their own, you know, professional development. We have fellowship programs with the medical school so that, you know, medical students and physicians and social workers and nurses and nurse practitioners can get that additional addiction training. So there's not going to be one way to fix this. And so there's multiple initiatives that we have to really attract more people into the field and keep people in the field.
1: Well, it seems like the one way would be for somebody to back up a dump truck of cash to a provider and say, how would you like to make $40 an hour instead of $20 an hour?
2: And we have, I mean, we also have increased reimbursement rates too, as well. So that, you know, through insurance reimbursement over the last several years. So, I mean, I think certainly money is part of it, but, you know, we also hear it's not all about money.
1: That's definitely a calling for people.
2: Yeah. Yes, absolutely. And, you know, people want, you know, professional development as well. And they want to, you know, be seen and be satisfied and be able to continue to grow and learn.
1: Well, Dr. Cunningham, thank you so much for making the time. I really appreciate it.
2: Yeah, thank you for having me.
1: And for more on state efforts to address substance abuse, check out our radio archives at capitalpressroom.org. And now we're going to turn our attention to the work of the New York State Energy Research and Development Authority, which put out an accomplishments report this summer summarizing their role in promoting green jobs and home energy efficiency, as well as other successes. We spoke about the findings in the Capitol with NYSERDA President and CEO Doreen Harris. Thanks so much for making the time, President Harris.
3: Anytime you ask, I'm here.
1: I will hold you to that. Well, I want to start with an accomplishment that might seem maybe a little counterintuitive to listeners given their experience with their energy bills this summer and winter. But this is this claim that as a result of NYSERDA, New Yorkers now save over $2.3 billion on their energy bills annually. Can you walk us through where those savings are and NYSERDA's role in achieving them?
3: Yes, NYSERDA's been in existence for over 50 years now, and this accomplishments report is a great opportunity to reflect on the impact that we've had over those 50 plus years. Ultimately, we are an energy agency of the state. Obviously, we have the responsibility for planning on behalf of New York State for our energy future, but also we execute on programs and have done so for decades in some instances, bringing technologies forward to be ready for the market, mm-hmm. but also deploying technologies in people's homes, communities, buildings, industry, et cetera. And that's what this metric really equates to, is the ways in which our investments have resulted in these benefits. The benefits can take multiple forms, but savings on energy bills is a central place that we want to focus in many ways. The 70s, when we were formed, is not that different than today, where energy costs, the fragility really of our energy system, and the supplies of energy are central. So our investments in savings, of course, start with energy efficiency. We invest in insulation in people's homes, weatherization of their roofs, of their windows, et cetera. That's a great place to start, and a good bit of that $2 billion comes from reducing energy use. But it also comes from the utilization of technologies that help us be more efficient with energy. And a technology like a heat pump is a great example of an efficient technology for heating and cooling that also can reduce costs as well. So we really add that all up. We don't just run programs. We evaluate them and develop time-tested means by which to determine the impact of those programs. And when you add it all up, that's the number that this metrics report and accomplishments report reflects.
1: What about the other side of the coin? What did the state, or NYSERDA more specifically, have to spend to realize $2.3 billion in savings annually on things like weatherization grants or investments in heat pumps?
3: Sure. Yeah, I'd say that the spending side is reflected in different reports. Our budget right now is around $3 billion a year that we expend for many things, including the advancement of renewable energy. We didn't talk about solar yet, but that's a great example of an investment we're making that is saving New Yorkers money. Every summer, the numbers get even better. This summer alone, we set a record back in June for solar power deployment on the order of 29% of our generation at the noon hour on June 3rd. But also, when the heat waves came later that summer, the savings that came was on the order of $200 million in just one day that our distributed solar technologies saved New Yorkers by reducing the peak load on those days. So, of course, we look at investments and we look at savings in at the same time. Those savings can take certainly many forms. And when we see these technologies deployed at this scale, that's where those savings can really add up.
4: Well, I want to think more than about the cost benefit here, because you obviously heard during this winter when there were high energy bills, Republicans in particular were saying, hey, let's tap into those dollars that NYSERDA has, particularly those money that, while it might be committed, hasn't actually been spent yet. What would it mean to these goals we've talked about or your future plans if that money was rated? Because maybe there's a case to be made that would be penny wise and a pound foolish.
3: Well, certainly these are investments that take many years to advance fully through. A development like, for example, a nuclear power plant in some cases is decades in
4: just
3: the making.
4: Just pulled that one right off the top of your
3: Well, we're talking about infrastructure sure. in large part. That's obviously a mega example of it, but even something like decarbonizing a multifamily building, that can take years to go from our contract commitment to the actual expenditure that is logged in our system from an accounting perspective. So the funds that we have are programmed, and those programmed funds are reported on via many, many, many reports as relates to not only the status, but the impact that they're having. And that's, for me, the central part of this, is that we are investing. So from my perspective, these are very wise investments. This report demonstrates that, but many other ways in which our investments are benefiting New Yorkers are relevant as well. The ways in which we're not only bringing these technologies to market, but we're seeing the jobs that are created.
4: Yeah, let's talk
3: from
4: about
3: those
4: that
3: as well.
4: Yeah, the report highlights, I think, 185,000 clean energy jobs in New York. So, can you talk about the green economy New York has now and NYSERDA's role in really changing the economy?
3: Yes, believe it or not, around the country there's a lot of NYSERDA envy out there.
4: Okay,
3: and
4: they're
3: don't
4: green
3: say
4: green with envy.
3: They are green with envy. I don't say that just as the leader of NYSERDA, but generally we are an instrument of the state that has demonstrated flexibility, a ability to be market forward, and to really drive investments and impact. And certainly our jobs are a great example of that. New York benefits greatly, and New Yorkers benefit greatly from our clean energy economy. In multiple ways, not just from the projects and the impacts thereof, but the economic development that comes with it, among that being jobs. You mentioned the 185,000 jobs that we now have in the clean energy workforce. That's everything from a solar installer to an operator of a wind farm to a heat pump manufacturer to the attorneys that spend their time in contracting and other means. So the point being, this is an economic engine. I think we all think about energy systems differently today than perhaps we did decades ago. Energy is central to our economic growth as a state, but it also is part of that economic growth, and that's a real benefit for New Yorkers.
4: Well, how temporary are these clean energy jobs? Because in the context of the governor's moratorium on the development of data centers, she sort of poo-pooed manufacturing jobs as temporary in nature. So are these clean energy jobs also just temporary manufacturing jobs? I mean, you talked about a range of jobs, but are the bulk of them temporary, or is there reason to think that this is part of a new permanent economy?
3: Well, we certainly recognize that the commitment to these technologies and to our progress is central to making sure these jobs are durable. Governor Hochul has certainly demonstrated that over her almost 5 years in office. She's had to navigate a lot of twists and turns, as have we, relative to global market dynamics and now, of course, the federal government's assault, really, on these technologies. But all that to say, our jobs, our state does not operate in a vacuum. It is relevant what is happening in the world as well as in the country. One of the things that we know is that our commitment remains firm. These jobs are the product of that durable commitment and something we intend to maintain.
4: One of the NYSERDA programs that we've covered a lot over the last 6 years is what's known as the Build Ready program, essentially getting these undesirable sites ready for green energy projects. And there was a pivot with that program in 2025, I think, kind of a recognition that maybe it wasn't as successful as envisioned, not a lot of takers for it. And that made me wonder then, as you did this look backwards and look inward, was there any sense of areas where maybe we could have done better or maybe we shouldn't have taken this step? I mean, was there any sort of introspection like that in this report?
3: Well, we evaluate all of our programs in a manner that helps us look objectively at their impact. Mm-hmm. Some are designed for different forms of impact, but irrespective of that, we certainly look at the delivery of those programs against the outcomes that we seek. And it is true that not all programs are wildly successful. In some cases, it's because of the design, but in other instances, it's because of market dynamics, market readiness, technology challenges, et cetera. And part of our job as the Research and Development Authority of the state of New York is to take some chances on technologies to bring them to market. A good example might be the investments we made in battery energy storage technologies decades ago. That now has brought us to the point as a state in which we are actually a hub for much of the battery energy storage innovation, investments in universities, and now manufacturing across our state. But there may be others that were not market ready, and our job is to, as we call it, fail fast, right? To make sure that we are minimizing the impacts of those types of investments by having really solid market analytics around the impact of the programs.
4: Well, then in that vein, because you've been here for a couple of years now in this role, are there any maybe initial failures or programs that didn't achieve the initial results where you then pivoted or did something and now you point to an accomplishment in this report that is the result of maybe some early growing pains?
3: Sure. I'd call vehicle electrification as a great example of ways in which that market has evolved and changed to the point where now we see a very strong emphasis on electrification. One of the things within the accomplishments report is a metric of over 225,000 EV and plug-in hybrid vehicle rebates that we've issued. That's the product of a durable charge-ready New York program that we have advanced for electrified vehicles. But we also have invested, for example, in hydrogen as an example of a technology that in earlier days was considered an alternative to electrification for light-duty passenger vehicles. What's happened now is really the market has centralized around electrification, and we've done so with myriad investments around electrified light-duty transportation. Hydrogen remains a resource that is considered more relevant for medium and heavy duty transport, but an example of the market development that we have focused in the area where the market is heading.
4: Finally, this is the first report of its kind in your 50 year plus history now. What was the rationale for doing something like this? The cynical version of my mind has more political implications dancing around, but in your own words, why do this for the first time?
3: Well, it goes to show you that if you change the name of a report and a focus of a report, people will pay attention. Look, we always have to report on our operations and accomplishments. Mm-hmm. We do so to our board annually. And really this year, we have been pushed not only by our board, but recognizing that one needs to describe impact in a manner that is relevant, right, to consumers, to stakeholders, and of course to the public writ large. As much as I love an MMBTU or a megawatt hour, you know, maybe we need to think about the impacts that we're having in a manner that is reflective of the consumers that are benefiting from them. So that's why we talk about jobs. That's why we talk about dollars saved on a hot day in June. That's why we talk about how many homeowners we're reaching with our clean energy hubs. They're great examples of putting into practice our work in a way that's more relatable. And I think for us as an organization, it's reflective not only of the impact we're having, but the growth we've had as an organization, recognizing our ability to communicate in a more comprehensive but also relatable manner.
4: Was that a British thermal unit reference tossed in there, or did I get that completely wrong?
3: You got a chemical engineer here. You're always going to get those.
4: Well, President Harris, thank you so much for making the time. I really appreciate it.
3: Thank you.
1: And finally, we're checking in on efforts to reduce greenhouse gases in New York and across the region. And our guest is John Binder, a former state environmental official who is now the executive director of the Model Climate Laws Initiative. Well, John, thank you so much for making the time. I really appreciate it.
5: Thanks so much for having me. It's a pleasure to be here.
1: So this summer, state energy and environmental officials announced an update to the Regional Greenhouse Gas Initiative, known more commonly by the acronym REGGIE. It's an 11-state compact designed to cap greenhouse gas emissions from the electricity sector. Before we get into the tighter rules, can you talk about their track record over the last two decades now?
5: Well, yeah, as you say, this has been a program that's been in place for just about two decades now. And it was actually the first mandatory program in the country for Cap and Invest. So it helps to, has a record of reducing emissions, but it also has a record of generating savings for households. And I think that's one of the amazing parts about REGGIE, is that it's been able to do both, show that we can actually make progress on climate change and see affordability progress for households. And then I think the other thing to keep in mind is just how it has been working for so long in the background. Sometimes people forget that it's there, but it's been doing so much of this work on a bipartisan basis across those 11 states. And it's, no matter what's happening at the federal level, REGGIE has been staying and doing its work.
1: Well, what is the significance then of this latest update to the program? What is the agreement among the states, and what do you see as the potential impact of it?
5: Well, one of the hallmarks of REGGIE has always been its commitment to continual improvement, and that's something called a program review process. So the changes that you're referring to came out of the third program review. So that means that the states have gone through this process and said, this program is great, how can we make it even better? So that's what they did last year and came to an agreement where they're going to continue to extend the program all the way out, reducing emissions through 2037. So emissions will continue to go down, that's the cap. At the same time, the program has built in additional affordability protections. So a pressure relief valve, a circuit breaker, so that if demand for allowances, that's the demand for emissions, right? If that is higher than expected, then there's the ability to control for costs. And so this is a really good way for the states to show they're still committed long term to continuing to reduce emissions, and at the same time, again, have that commitment to affordability.
1: Well, let's talk about that cost side of the equation, because it seemed like, at least to some observers, there was a higher than expected cost with this latest round. So when you think about the pros and cons of this, what do you think about that argument that, hey, maybe we are adding to the overall cost in a way that other states aren't, and other states might also be getting environmental benefits just from energy and efficiency projects and other green initiatives that they might be championing on their own that don't come with this type of price tag?
5: Well, all of those benefits that you're referring to also come from REGGIE. So energy efficiency savings, investments in renewable energy, those things are actually funded by the REGGIE program. So that price that you're referring to is coming from the polluters that, and the power plants that are emitting carbon dioxide, greenhouse gas pollutant. They're the ones that are paying this price that you're referring to, which is then being utilized to reinvest into the system. And that is what actually creates those benefits to save households money. And so I think that's really what we should be focused on, is the benefits that the program is providing, not to mention the fact that the cost of the program in terms of the cost of allowances is not even close to what the actual cost of these greenhouse gas emissions are in terms of their impact on the climate. And so I think we're going to continue to see this program drive emissions down, but more importantly, continue to drive those investments. And then I think the last point to keep in mind is how the market is intended to work this way. The prices are going to fluctuate. It is a market-based program, and so supply and demand is what dictates the price of that allowances, not the state. And so that is able to fluctuate depending on various factors, whether that's how hot it is or how much power is being utilized on the grid, and that's how it's designed to work.
1: You mentioned sort of the societal health benefits of something like that. In the two decades that this has been up and running, is it the case that we've already realized some of those benefits, or is this something where we're talking about benefits down the road and we might not necessarily have experienced them yet?
5: It's both, right? So over the course of two decades, the emissions have gone down about half from power plants across the REGGIE region, thanks to this program. And that has resulted in a huge amount of public health benefits in terms of savings on impacts to hospital visits and premature deaths and things like that, because we have less air pollution. That's benefiting people. Going forward, we're going to continue to get further emission reductions. By 2037, we'll be about almost 90% below where we are now in terms of emissions from this program. So that will have additional public health benefits. And that's in addition to all those investments that will have additional benefits in terms of getting more people heat pumps and energy efficiency and weatherization of their homes, which will have them save on their energy bills as well. And we're all obviously feeling those kinds of impacts right now, so that's particularly important.
1: You mentioned the idea of a pressure valve reliefs in case of emergency, break glass. I'll keep the metaphor going as long as we have time. Where does that come into play? And is that something that's been part of the equation in the past, or is there something unique about the energy landscape now that warrants that type of potential for relief?
5: So this is something in the program called the Cost Containment Reserve, or CCR, and it's the concept that if prices reach a certain level, then we'll put additional supply of allowances into the system. So again, by having more supply, the price will go down. What the states have done with this most recent update is they are agreeing to a second pressure relief valve. So whatever your metaphor here is, you're going to break the glass, maybe you break the glass a second time, right? And so the idea is we have a good sense of where the energy market is going, but we don't have a perfect sense, and so we can't always predict exactly where the price may be. And obviously there's lots of things happening out there, whether that's all the federal government's decisions or poor decisions that they are making that it might be impacting the power sector, whether that's what's happening in Iran and how that impacts fossil fuel in the United States. All of those things have impacts that we can't perfectly predict, and I think that's why there has been this idea of having this cost containment reserve, and now a second one to make sure that the states are sort of prepared for any outcome. And but at the same time, emissions will continue to go down, and the states will continue to generate revenue from those polluters to continue to invest in these kinds of great programs.
1: And in terms of this experience with just the electricity sector and the broader economy, which is this idea of a cap and invest program for New York, what sort of roadmap can the REGI experience provide for New York policymakers if and when they ever get things up and running here? Or is it an apples and oranges situation? And the fact that we're only talking about the electricity sector when we talk about REGI makes it kind of a unique case, and we need to think about a broader economy-wide cap system as something completely different.
5: Well, I think that REGI has shown how successful a cap and invest program can be, how it's not true that we have to make a choice between affordability and climate action, how it's a false choice to present those as in competition with each other, how we can both reduce emissions and save money for households, and what we would be able to do on an economy-wide basis if we had a New York cap and invest program or a clean air initiative and for all sources of greenhouse gas emissions, we would be able to expand all of these benefits. So REGI has generated $3.5 billion just for the state of New York to invest in all of these affordability and renewable energy and energy efficiency things. If we had a New York State cap and invest program for other sectors, we would be generating billions of more dollars, and we would be doing that from the polluters that would be paying for this, and we would be having even more benefits and savings and public health benefits for households. So yes, it is overdue, and I hope that the state does move forward, even if it is on a delayed time frame after this year's budget.
1: And in terms of where those dollars for investing would come from the state's cap and invest program, you talked about it coming from the polluters, but I don't imagine they're going to dig into their own pockets out of their own charitable nature. So is there something about the way a system like this is constructed that could guarantee the cost doesn't get borne by ratepayers or businesses or municipalities? Or is ultimately that going to be a cost that trickles down? And it's the case that from your perspective, the benefits of how it might be invested, the environmental benefits of reduced emissions, make it all worthwhile?
5: Well, it's certainly all worthwhile, but also it's the case that most of these polluters do have, they might not do it out of the graciousness of their hearts, of course, but they will do it because it is a legal requirement under the program. They will have to purchase these allowances to cover emissions, and most of them do have the ability to do that. In terms of if it affects households, that's why the program is designed or would be designed in such a way to continue to invest in things that will actually save households. So people will save money on their electricity bills and on their gas bills once the benefits of this program are, you know, up and running. And also, the program was designed to have some direct payments back to households so that some of the money that is coming in would go directly back to households in the form of a credit or something like that, or rebates.
1: But is that an acknowledgement, though, of the fact that some things might become more expensive? You might pay more at the pump under this model, and thus there is a recognition that we need to provide some sort of relief, at least to the lower end income scale?
5: I think it's an acknowledgement that it's possible that there could be some immediate impacts from the program, But on the long term, it's going to have a huge amount of benefits for everybody. And this is the way to preserve and ensure that we don't have outsized impacts on households, particularly low and moderate income households. But all of the state's own projections show that this program would have a huge amount of benefits for the majority of households, particularly low and moderate income households. They would come out ahead. And so I hope that the program does get up and running as soon as possible, because again, it is overdue.
1: Well, what about those projections that were, quote unquote, leaked by the Hochul administration earlier this year, which painted a very bleak picture of a program that the administration just a few months earlier had been championing? What is it about the way that they laid out those numbers that you think is not reflective of the way a holistic program could actually be rolled out and might not necessarily have those economic fallout that they were predicting?
5: Well, without necessarily relitigating the infamous memo, as some folks refer to that, I think the fact of the matter is, what was unfortunate about that memo was it was presenting, again, this false choice between affordability and climate action. And I think, again, the reality is that we can do both. REGI has proven that we can do both, and we would be able to do both on a broader scale if we were doing cap and invest across the board. What that memo did was it projected a version of the program that was never going to be adopted by the state. There was never a plan for the state to adopt it. And so it really kind of exaggerated what those near-term impacts would be without taking full account of what the benefits would be from the reinvestments that I was referring to earlier.
1: Well, I want to come back to something you alluded to earlier, which is that states like New York and, say, the other REGI partners that are interested in reducing their greenhouse gas emissions, their overall carbon footprint, are kind of on their own right now. And I think that speaks to work you're doing, which is trying to help states who are interested in navigating this sort of uncharted terrain without the help of federal government. So right. Can you talk about the expertise that you're looking to provide and sort of the guidance that you're looking to provide to states?
5: Yeah, I work on a project called the Model Climate Laws Initiative, and that's really a joint project of Environmental Advocates New York and Columbia Law School, the Sabin Center at Columbia Law School. And we're all about providing resources to states. And so we know that state-level legislatures, oftentimes there's lawmakers that want to do this kind of climate work, particularly now in this second Trump administration where the federal government is, you know, not taking any action on climate change and actually making it more difficult for states. So states need those legal resources. They need assistance with bill drafting. They need legal analysis and support. And that's what we provide with the Model Climate Laws Initiative. And that's partly because of I did work for New York State for quite some time, and I know the power and the influence that states can have on climate change, whether that's through a program like REGI or other efforts to reduce emissions, and how that can be replicated by other states. And especially when the federal government is maybe going back and forth, unfortunately, we know the states can continue to move forward. And that's what we do with the Model Climate Laws Initiative. We provide those kinds of resources to lawmakers and states across the country.
1: Well, what are the states that you envision helping? Are they states like New York that theoretically have a robust collection of state health and environment and energy officials who should be able to navigate this? Or are you thinking about smaller states that might not have the expertise in-house?
5: I think it's both. Okay. I think a state like New York, yes, has lots of experts that work in the legislature and in the agencies that are capable of implementing these laws. Other states, smaller states, might not have the same kind of staff. They might be a part-time legislature that don't work full-time like our friends in Albany do. And so those folks often do need some additional resources. And it's not a question of their commitment. It's a question of making sure that they have the ability to do what they want to do. And that's where we want to come into play. And so that's going to be in a variety of states across the country. And what we're hearing across the country is states still want to move forward on climate, and they also want to be addressing affordability at the same time. And we've been telling them, you can. Here's an example with something like REGI, and we can do more policies like this, and we can give you those resources to put those into place.
1: Is the issue, though, having policy expertise or having the political will to have these potentially tough conversations? Because New York theoretically has everybody who could roll out a cap and invest system, but there was a calculation in an election year that, no, I'd rather hit pause because the narrative is scary and not one that I want to wade into right now if I'm the governor.
5: Well, it was a miscalculation based on an unfortunate narrative. But in any case, I think the fact of the matter is we need both, mm-hmm. right? We need the policy expertise and the technical legal expertise and assistance for folks. We also need the political commitment. We need the political commitment to pass these laws at the state level. But I think just as importantly, as we have sometimes seen in states like New York, we also need the political commitment to follow through. So it's great to pass laws, but it's even more great to see those laws get implemented and become effective, which requires continued political commitment and follow through. And hopefully that'll continue here in New York and in other states as well.
1: Was it a tough decision for you to leave the state, or based on the way things were trending, which was kind of in a different direction from, say, 2019, when New York was passing the most ambitious climate leadership language in the country, that maybe made you want to look for new opportunities?
5: It was a very difficult decision to leave the state, because the DEC, where I worked for 17-plus years, is a place where there are tons of people that are doing amazing work. They're committed to protecting the environment. I have lots of friends and colleagues there and really believe in the mission, as I did and as I do. So it was very difficult to leave. At the same time, this opportunity to do the same kind of work in other states and try to advance progress, not just here in New York, but climate action in states across the country, and kind of further show the power of states when the federal government is going in the wrong direction, was a great opportunity. So, but of course, I miss all my colleagues there at DEC, and I know they're doing great work.
1: Well, John, thank you so much for making the time. I really appreciate it.
5: Pleasure to be here. Thanks for having me.
1: And unfortunately, that's all the time we have this month. My thanks to all our guests, as well as WMHT, for sharing their studio with us. For daily state government coverage, check out the Capitol Press Room at capitalpressroom.org or wherever you download podcasts. 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Thanks for watching.

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1: I also have come away with the belief that we're all capable of surviving much more than we think we can.

0: 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Well, I've been following today's guest on Facebook for many years, and her posts about emotional health, recovery from trauma are wise and resonant and often hysterically funny. So when I discovered that she'd released a book recently about her experiences as a trauma survivor, I knew I wanted to have her on the show. Siobhan Scott is a psychotherapist specializing in healing trauma, and in her recent book, Nightbird, she submerges us into the hell of her discovering that her husband has taken his life after she asked for a divorce. Revenge suicide is a thing. I did not know about it, but I do now. Nightbird tells the story of Siobhan's life and her family's intergenerational trauma. She describes an upbringing which was really overshadowed by religious extremism and emotional abuse, and ultimately her resilience and healing. And boy, do we need to learn about that right now. Her book is raw and intense, and as one might expect, she comes at it with a rare perspective as an expert in trauma and resilience. Thank you so much for joining today, Siobhan.
1: Thank you. Wonderful to be here. My pleasure.
0: Oh, good. I always wonder about this when I interview people who have done a memoir. I mean, you do not hold anything back. And, you know, it starts with your husband's suicide. And I just wonder what it's like for you to be so exposed. How has mm-hmm. that been for you?
1: Mm-hmm. You know, it's been a very healing experience because I'm getting so much feedback that the book is doing good. There are a lot of these cases out there that people have never talked about because the survivors often feel the guilt and responsibility and shame. And I just got to an age, it was 20 years after the event when I really started working on the writing about it. And I got to an age where it's like, no more secrets, no more hiding. I think there's a meme on Facebook. We speak so much about it. My brokenness is a better bridge than my pretend wholeness ever was. Mm. And so I think it's something that I see now is really bringing some good in the world and helping people put a framework around their own experiences of trauma. And of course, the main hopefully point of my book is that we can heal. And just as trauma mm-hmm. happens, healing happens too. And mm-hmm. I've built a wonderful life, and I'm remarried to a very, very different man. And I'm just so glad that I had the support that I had, which I talk about in the book, to really, really come through that awful, awful thing, which was a pivotal point in my life, which is why the book opens with it. It just about broke me, but there is healing, and that's the ultimate point.
0: Your descriptions of that was so like cellular level, like how you were just so descriptive of being in the car after your friend picked you up, and you're just looking out the window and truly out of body experience.
1: Mm-hmm. Very, very much so. I had sensations and thoughts and perceptions after that event. I've been through a lot, you know, of course, the loss of my mother when I was only 16 and difficult things, but I'd never been through anything that impacted me the way that that death did.
0: Mm-hmm. How did you know? You said it was 20 years after when you started considering putting this to paper. How did you know it was time? I mean, this kind of experience, of course, lives in our bones, right? Mm-hmm. And I just wonder if there was a switch, if there was an epiphany, if there was a comfort. Like, when did

0: you say, okay, it's time? How did that come about?
1: It's a great question because it sort of happened by accident. I never thought I would write a book. I never thought I would actually write about the event. In fact, it was something that I avoided talking about. And many people that knew me, that didn't know me back when it happened, had no idea that this is what I had gone through. So when I moved to Portland in 2017, I didn't have a community here. I didn't know anyone. And I had written other books, nonfiction, more clinical books. And I saw that there was an art center near my home and they were offering a class in memoir writing. And I thought, well, that would be kind of fun. And it fit with my schedule. And
0: that would be kind of fun.
1: Yeah. I thought that'll be different. Yeah. I had no idea what to expect. Boy. And after a few weeks, I had made a wonderful community there. There were wonderful people. And the instructor said, okay, our next topic for the month is death. And boy, that's immediately where my brain took me, because the point of memoir writing is don't filter, just start and see what comes up, you know, and you work from prompts. And so with the prompt of death, I told the story of the suicide, which is very much the opening of the book. Mm-hmm. And I never thought I would do anything with that writing, but I love the memoir group so much. I became immersed in several other groups and had some wonderful mentors and accumulated this tremendous binder full of these stories and vignettes about my life. And I didn't see a theme in it. I wasn't really, you know, connecting all the dots. And then one day on Facebook, I got a message from a publisher, a book publisher, who said, "You write such interesting, funny things. Have you ever thought about writing a memoir? Oh, I'd like to publish it." And that fell in my lap. That was just too easy. And I said, sure, I'm sure I could do that. So I just started going through the binder and the narrative just appeared to me, the arc of the book. And so it was really written over a period of, you know, probably 5 years, but I didn't know that that's what I was doing at the time.
0: Did you have experiences writing the book that changed your perspective on your life, your choice of this man who later took his life in a revenge suicide? You know, I know as a therapist, you think about these things because that's what we do, but mm-hmm. I'm just curious, writing it, did it bring you any new insights?
1: So many new insights. I learned so much about my family history that I had, you know, I knew these bits and pieces, but by creating this comprehensive, more linear narrative about the teen pregnancies and, you know, the sexual assaults and my mother and my grandmother's history, I saw that there were multi-generational patterns, and it allowed me to say, well, no wonder I made some of the choices I made. And it allowed me to have more grace and compassion about myself, and particularly writing about the rather strange and intense religious upbringing I had. It allowed me to see how naive I was and what a sitting duck I was for a man with manipulative psychopathic traits, that of course I didn't see it. I couldn't see it at the time. I had been raised to be self-sacrificing, to be very passive, and I was very much the kind of target that a person like that looks for. And so, yes, it did eventually, the dots connected. And I said, this book was worth years of therapy. I've had a lot of therapy in my life, obviously, but the book was such a powerful way of connecting everything and seeing it and then having some grace upon myself.
0: Do you feel it differently in your body now as you take yourself through your day? Has anything shifted physically as the trauma kind of all, you said, connect the dots, makes sense?
1: Yeah, I think I used to carry a lot of just tension in my body. As you say, the trauma lives in our bones. I had severe migraine headaches for years and just carried a lot of neuromuscular tension. And I was noticing this morning. I feel so much more at peace in my body. and so much more relaxed overall. I also, as part of, you know, just my gradual over time personal growth, discovered dance. Mm-hmm. And dance is still something that's a very big part of my life and very freeing, and something that, you know, I encourage everybody to move, whether it's yoga, tai chi, dance, whatever it is, hiking, to really embody the process of healing, because I think so many of our health problems can be tied back to trauma and things that we're carrying in the body.
2: Hi, Zesties. Hey, if you're enjoying this episode, I would so appreciate if you would share with just one person, like a family member or a friend, who would enjoy and benefit from Zestful Aging Podcast. Thank you so much.
0: And that brings me to the $60 million, and maybe it used to be $60,000, I don't know, question. And it's something I ponder with clients all the time, resilience. Mm-hmm. And I'm curious about how you understand your own resilience, because we know that siblings can emerge from generally the same upbringing, not perfectly the same, but general, and come out very differently. Mm-hmm. What's your understanding about how you garnered your resilience?
1: Mm-hmm. It's a hard one, isn't it? It's hard to know these things.
0: Yes.
1: Because some of it may be genetically based, yep, you know, with temperament traits that were just all different. But I'm a very stubborn person. I'm a bit obsessive. And when I was that religious teenage girl going door to door, as I talk about in my book, trying to lead the world to Jesus, I embrace healing in that same way. I am going to try everything. I am going to seek support. And I have just been blessed throughout my life with such wonderful friends. And of course, many of them were therapists, you know, people who took me into their home when I was just very broken and nurtured me and helped me. And I don't know if I would have made it out without that kind of support. But I also have come away with the belief that we're all capable of surviving much more than we think we can. And if we knew in advance sometimes what life is going to throw at us, we'd say, oh, I could never survive that. I just couldn't do it. And yet when we're in it, I think so much of the time we're able to pull up resources, internal resources, resources hopefully from other loving people around us that allows us to get through. And of course, I was able to find a wonderful therapist. The first one I tried wasn't so helpful, but then I found another one who really understood revenge suicide, and he just saved my life as well.
0: Really naming it.
1: Yes.
0: Okay. So you could see clearly this is not something I did. This is
1: exactly.
0: I see. You also, and I'm just judging from your posts, nature is woven in there a lot. In fact, there was one that was so beautiful about, I'm not doing emails anymore. Come find me in the forest.
1: Yes.
0: With a sandal. I mean, I must have shared that all over, because I'm like, I had just finished a walk in the woods, and I'm like, yes, that is exactly right. And also I see animals.
1: Yes, those are huge parts of my life. I developed the concept over time. I had worked in very stressful situations as a therapist. I worked in community health for about a decade. I worked in forensics, and of course, all the work with trauma survivors. And that takes a toll on those of us who do that kind of work. And I developed a philosophy, about 2013, 2014, that I really wanted to create a gentle life. And as I was moving into my 50s, I just set that as a very clear goal. And so I'd always, as a child, wanted to live in a forest, and I've always loved animals. And so in 2017, I was able to sell my house in California and uproot, and I had visited Portland, Oregon, and just fell in love with it, and was able to find a house in a small forest, literally surrounded by trees, surrounded by owls and coyotes and all the creatures. And then I, at various points, have had 4 cats and 2 dogs. We're down to, because they aged out of life, we're down to two cats and one dog. I forget how many I have, but, but yes, my animals are my family, and I have a wonderful, loving husband. As I say, he never raises his voice, and it has been so good for my nervous system to just not live in my own state of crisis all the time, just to very intentionally create a life that I call gentle.
0: And is that something that took some getting used to, that your nervous system could take a rest? Was that an adjustment for you?
1: It felt very healing, and it wasn't a difficult adjustment. It felt like finally moving out of, you know, living in fight or flight all the time to just really being able to embody peace and mindfulness, and having the crises slow down. I don't do crisis work anymore at this phase. My nervous system, I just am not going to put myself through that. Let the 30-year-olds handle it. That's what that's what I was doing when I was 30 and on into my 40s. But I'm giving myself a respite, and there's enough other more gentle kind of work to do. I'm still active in my practice, but it's got a very different tone now, and I've had to create that intentionally.
0: Yeah, it's interesting. You know, I had mentioned off mic that I'm an eating disorder specialist. And, you know, at this age, I don't take anyone who's got 1 foot in the hospital.
1: It's so scary. That is scary work to do. You're always worried about losing them.
0: And it is, you know, as you say, you're just in a different phase of, well, luckily being able to be more sort of discerning, right?
1: Yes.
0: Back in the day, you kind of take the intakes that you have to take. Now, not as much, but yeah, it's a very different kind of practice. Is there anything else? I mean, this idea of a gentle life is such a beautiful description. What else makes it gentle for you?
1: I love art. My house looks like a big art gallery. I've been blessed with so many friends who are artists, and so I've had so many beautiful things as gifts. And I love art and music and color. I'm very attuned to, I don't buy expensive furniture, but I'm very attuned to, you know, I like fabrics. I like, you know, I just, when I moved to this home, I considered it my place of healing. And so the paint colors I used in the house, and the art I put up, and the music I play, music is very important to me. And I think all those things impact our nervous system. And I have a nervous system that's been wound pretty tight.
0: Yes.
1: And so I've had to be very intentional about my environment, and it really does make a difference.
0: And do you find that if you're on Facebook or you're watching the news and living in the world that we live in now, are you pretty intentional about taking a break from what's going on?
1: Yes.
0: I mean,
1: yes.
0: You had this in Portland. What was that like for you?
1: Well, you know, it's an intense time in the country. There's a lot going on, and I always say emotions are catching, and rage is catching. We can catch it online, and trauma is catching. And we're very politically aware in this household. We're progressive. We want to make the world a better place. But I have to talk to my husband about all the time. Living in fight or flight is not helping anybody, and it's not helping any cause that we have. And so I pretty much mandate intentional breaks. You know, I'll do 15 minutes of news in the morning, 15 minutes of news at the night, and then skip all the podcasts and all the other things. I have to tell my clients this all the time. It's like, pay attention to your adrenaline. And if your heart is beating fast, if your, you know, breath is shallow, if your body is tense, pay attention to that, because you're going to ruin your own life and your own health if you stay in this activated state all the time. So it's always a balance between we want to be aware, and I clearly want to make the world a better place. Mm-hmm. But that's why I post so much humor on Facebook mm-hmm. too, because just as, you know, rage is catching, I think being more lighthearted is catching too. And people are always coming up to me. People that live in Portland, that I've never met, but they know me from Facebook because I have so many followers there. They come up and they say, I love all the humor you post. Oh. It makes me so happy. It gets me through the day. And so it's sort of like, that's my little part-time job, is keeping lightening people up on Facebook. Oh, and, you know, and I gosh, put the deeper so messages about psychology in as well.
0: You do, yes. But the themes are like women who have just had it.
1: Yes.
0: And who are like, there's yes. not going to be dinner tonight. Figure it out.
1: Exactly. So many of my clients, it's like, okay, how do you take your power back? And that's mm-hmm. kind of my message.
0: Are you familiar with this? I don't care.
1: Yes.
0: Yeah.
1: I belong to that.
0: Yes. Oh, do you? She's yes. such a light.
1: Yes.
0: She's a doll. Melanie. Yeah.
1: Yeah. Was. And I'm big on social media. Just use it intentionally, right? Don't use it for just doom scrolling and rage venting, but find the things that lift you up and the people that enrich you. And there's plenty of content like that if you look for it.
0: Mm-hmm. Are there any particular people that we should be following that are helpful in this?
1: Oh gosh, that's a tough one off the top of my head. There's a lot of groups, humor groups, and I think if you just put in search humor, you know, you'll find things that pop up. That's okay. how I found a lot of mine. And then on Instagram and YouTube, there are lots of therapists who I think are wonderful. One that I enjoy a lot is called Therapy Jeff. Therapy, J-E-F-F.
0: Okay.
1: And he's wonderful. And I'm sure I'm leaving a million others out.
0: Okay. But yeah, and is there, it humor or more?
1: He gives a lot of good clinical information, wisdom, mm-hmm. and he blends it with a lot of ironic humor. I find myself laughing quite a bit.
0: So I guess, I mean, I'm embarrassed, but so when you post, which is a lot, and they are so clever, this is all you?
1: No, sometimes okay. they're me, but the bulk of the time, you know, with people who are really into the meme sharing, it's kind yeah. of a community. Oh. We all steal from each other.
0: Oh, go
1: And we share. And a lot of the meme oh. groups I'm in are based upon humor. And so people post every day, maybe 8 or 10, you know, from each person. And then we pick the ones that make us laugh and circulate them.
0: I didn't know there was a subculture.
1: Yes, there is a big subculture, the humor meme subculture. Yes.
0: I cannot believe this. Boy, you see, this is the great thing about being a podcaster. The humor meme subculture.
1: Yes.
0: Yes. Yes. I love that. Yes. I love that. Is there anything else you'd like to offer our mostly women, mostly older women around the world who are listening and appreciating your wisdom about healing from trauma? Anything else you'd like to share before we end?
1: Sure. I just encourage everyone to hold hope. And life is rugged. It beats us all up in different ways. I have so many friends with stage 4 cancer right now and going through tough times. And sometimes it's hard to hold hope for ourselves. But find those supportive people around you. Find a community. Because sometimes I know when I didn't have hope, my friends held hope for me. And there's power in that. And I more than anything, we can't let ourselves become isolated and find community however we can.
0: Okay. Yes, I think that's so important. The magic of support is like it has a feeling of, to me, groups have a magic to them.
1: Very much. Yeah. Very much.
0: Well, thank you so much. Where can people find you, Siobhan? You have so much going on here.
1: Yeah, probably the easiest way is my website, and okay. that's SiobhanScott.com, SHAVAUN. Okay. And I have a lot of articles and books and information on the website, different podcasts that I do. I try to put links to things. And my book can be ordered anywhere that books are sold. Amazon or any bookstore can order it. And it's Nightbird, one word. And if people want to email me, I respond. You know, my email is at my website, and I will get back to people.
0: And the cover of the book is beautiful. How did that come about?
1: My publisher and I had to negotiate. He really wanted a woman with red hair. I have red hair. He really wanted a woman with red hair on the cover, and I didn't. And he kept coming up with images that look like a romance novel cover. And I kept saying, nix, nix, nix, nix.
0: Yeah.
1: And we finally agreed on one that looked more like a you know, maybe a teenage girl kind of child with kind of an ethereal or spiritual kind of quality. And so I felt good about that one. And then I wanted the owl, which is my night bird. Because owls have a great symbolic meaning for them. In mythology, they've been seen as a harbinger of death, leading people over to the other side. And there's a lot of death in my story. But they also represent wisdom. And I hope that that's the ultimate takeaway from the book, is that, you know, we go through terrible things, but we do come out wiser.
0: Beautiful. Oh, what a lovely, hopeful message. Thank you so much for I know you're very busy. I so appreciate your time, and good luck with all of your creative endeavors.
1: Thank you so much. Wonderful to chat.
0: Thank you so much for joining us on Zestful Aging. If you like the podcast, please share it with some of your friends.
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0: And stay tuned next week for another interview with a fascinating and inspiring guest. 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
2: 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It's not just a diagnosis. 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

0: Hello, I'm your host, psychologist Dr. Rich O'Neill, in this special Cycle of Health. We're celebrating medical student minutes, short spots from students and faculty about what they think are the coolest, scariest, most life-changing things they're learning and teaching in med school, including why multitasking makes us less productive, why our recorded voice never sounds right. Is that you, Rich? Simple ways to protect you and your family's health, like not kissing newborns. No, they're so scrumptious. And the boring but critical way to prevent serious tummy trouble. Learn how we can save kids from their number one killer. What to do if a four-legger chomps us, and lifestyle habits that can extend, and technical term here, happify our lives. Here they come.
1: Hi, I'm Ariana Nazem, medical student on multitasking, something we all think we're great at. Texting, scrolling, emails, all at once. Feels productive, right? Wrong. Studies show multitasking can slow our reaction time by up to 40%. It increases our mistakes and stresses our brains. We're not actually doing everything at once, you guys. We're just flipping back and forth, and every flip drains our focus. Hi, I can't talk right now. Major focus mode. Tiny interruptions like that, that's exactly how focus slips away. So what helped me? No social media while I study. I sit at an actual desk, not in my bed with the cozy TV on. Just one task at a time. And the results? Sharper thinking, faster work, and better exam scores. So if we want to get things done, let's give the brain one thing at a time. And silence the phone. I'm Ariana, and this has been my Med Student Minute.
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3: Hi all, I'm Gracie Lynn, a fourth-year medical student. Did you know it can be dangerous to let friends and families kiss your new baby? A baby's immune system is not fully developed, especially in the first 3 months. This means that they have a much higher chance of catching an infection and being unable to fight it off. One such example is the herpes simplex virus, also known as herpes, which often presents as cold sores, but may be asymptomatic and can be transmitted through a seemingly benign kiss. Early symptoms for babies may include irritability, high fevers, and rashes on their skin, eyes, or inside their mouth. Tragically, this can lead to organ failure and brain damage. So, next time a smoochy person tries to give your baby a kiss, let them know your baby's immune system is still developing, and they can give some loving cuddles instead. I'm medical student Gracie Lynn.
4: Hi, I'm Maggie Markgraf, a third-year student at Upstate's Norton College of Medicine with my Medical Student Minute. Before bacteria were discovered, surgeons operated without washing their hands. Now we know there are between 10 to 100 trillion bacteria inside us and on our skin. New research shows some are exceptionally clever at disguise. Through molecular mimicry, They camouflage themselves to look like proteins and other structures in our cells. Unfortunately, this can trick our immune system into autoimmunity, attacking healthy cells and tissues, and plays a role as a trigger for the development of certain autoimmune diseases like rheumatoid arthritis and lupus. No doubt other factors are involved, but this shows how important it is to wash our hands and make sure we're staying healthy. I'm Maggie Markgraf with my Medical Student Minute.
5: 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You probably think about good nutrition, fun exercise, restful sleep, vaccinations, and regular checkups. 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But what if I told you one of the biggest impacts you can have on your child's health is by teaching them about car safety? The number one reason our kids die before age 19 is accidents, mostly car crashes. Using the right car seat and teaching our kids to wear a seatbelt prevents injuries, even saves their lives. And don't forget to wear yours. Childhood is a lot more fun if you're around to play with them. I'm Katie Hayes with my Medical Student Minute.
6: Hi, I'm Caitlin Decker, a first-year medical student. 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
6: 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Finally, teach our kiddos to be pet safe. 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
7: 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Not a runner? 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I'm Amelia Boyd. Let's get moving.
0: Welcome back to our Medical Student Minute Showcase, shorts from med students and docs about surprising things from the white coat world, like cytochrome P450. No, not a Star Wars robot. Pot dangers in pregnancy. Babies drinking too much. And why med interactions like with stuff selling at gas stations can mean kaboom. Finally, being proactive for our health, including preventing a rising cancer threat, the stunning genetic effects of movement, and assigning our medical decisions to someone else if we are really under the weather. And more. Let's take a look.
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3: Hi all, I'm Gracie Lynn, a fourth-year medical student at Upstate's Norton College of Medicine, with my medical student minute. One really surprising thing I've learned is, babies don't need to drink water. We pay a lot of attention to hydration nowadays, as it has many benefits. However, many of us aren't drinking enough water, and yes, I'm looking at you. But babies actually don't need to drink water to stay hydrated. In their first 6 months, babies can't regulate their water balance. Their kidneys are still growing and can't handle too much volume. Too much pure water dilutes the sodium in the blood and causes water intoxication. It is also known as hyponatremia, which can cause severe side effects, brain swelling, seizures, even death. So, the American Academy of Pediatrics recommends only feeding babies breast milk or formulas prepared according to instruction until around 6 months old. Any questions? Ask your child's pediatrician. I'm Gracie Lynn with my medical student minute. Drink up.
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12: Hi, I'm Tim Chan, medical student. 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Fortunately, when caught and treated early, the survival rate is about 90%. The gold standard for diagnosis and screening is colonoscopy, when your doctor uses a camera to examine the bowels. During the procedure, the doctor can remove suspicious polyps that may turn into cancer. And don't worry, your doctor will sedate you. You can minimize your risk of colon cancer with regular exercise and avoiding tobacco, drinking alcohol, or eating processed meats. Nonetheless, the recommendations still suggest getting screened at 45, and if you have a family history of colon cancer, you might need to get it earlier. Alternatives to colonoscopy screening now include at-home tests as well, although colonoscopies are still the most accurate. If interested, discuss this with your primary care doctor. I'm Tim Chan, and this is my Medical Student Minute.
13: Hi everyone, I'm Zuri Williams with one of the most surprising things that I've learned in medical school. In the emergency department, patients can perform their own swabs to detect for sexually transmitted infections. And research shows they're just as accurate as a clinician's. 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This matters because pelvic exams can be uncomfortable, and when done by unfamiliar ED staff, stressful. Patients collecting their own swabs is a simple way to make the experience more respectful. It reduces exams and is a trauma-informed approach while still giving us the info we need for good, safe treatment. So yeah, sometimes the best care means giving a person more control over their own body. I'm Zuri Williams with my Medical Student Minute.
7: 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These hidden drugs can cause serious side effects, like dangerously low blood pressure or interactions with other prescriptions. Unlike medications you get from a pharmacy, these supplements are not regulated or tested for safety. So, if you're considering one of these products, it's safer to talk with your doctor about your concerns instead. I'm Amelia Boyd with My Medical Student Minute.
14: 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Seeing his relief when he understood our multimodal approach was one of the coolest experiences of med school yet. Modern surgery isn't just cutting and stitching. 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
1: 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UTIs in the elderly can look the same, but surprisingly, delirium may be the only symptom. Delirium is a sudden change in mental status, such as increased confusion, aggression, or difficulty communicating. Delirium can make it difficult to share other UTI symptoms. Antibiotics can cure UTIs in a few days, but delayed care can lead to serious infections. So if you notice a sudden change in mental status, visit a doctor immediately. The answer may be a urine sample away. And yes, cranberry juice may help ward off UTIs. I'm Olivia Laniak with my Medical Student Minute. Cheers!

0: Hi, I'm Dr. Greg Eastwood, author of a book about preparing for the end of life to share something vitally important. 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First, pick someone who can make difficult decisions under possibly emotional circumstances, perhaps your spouse or another loved one or a friend. 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What about a feeding tube or other treatments? Finally, fill out a healthcare proxy form and keep it handy. 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The philosopher Marcus Aurelius said, "Dying is one of our assignments in life." I'm Dr. Greg Eastwood to tell you that is your next assignment, and consider being an organ donor.
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1: Welcome to Syracuse on Stage, a podcast that pulls back the curtain and explores the process of creating theater in the heart of Central New York. I'm Melissa Crespo, the Associate Artistic Director of Syracuse Stage, and I'm so excited to introduce you to our guests today, Dan and Teresa Seeley. Tell everyone more about who you are.
2: Hello.
3: Hi there, how are you? Thanks for having us.
1: Yeah.
2: We're born and raised in Syracuse. Married for 35 years.
1: Congratulations.
2: And working together for most of those years, growing first a catering company and now a restaurant and bakery that's kind of popular around

0: Dateline. It was Diane Sawyer, a news special, and she told the story about Gander, Newfoundland. I couldn't tell you where Gander was. Mm-hmm. I had no idea how to get there. I just was pulled into the story that was just remarkable of the hospitality that the 10,000 people of Gander did for 6,500 stranded passengers. That's enough in itself, but they did it during the most difficult time in America, you know, after mm-hmm. what had happened.
1: And so for everyone, in case you don't know the story, because I didn't before I saw Come From Away, I saw it on right. Broadway years ago. 32 planes were diverted away from wherever they were flying in the North Atlantic area because, of course, of what happened in 9/11. And so no one was, airspace closed for the first time ever. And those 32 airplanes needed somewhere to go, and they were sent to Canada.
0: Yeah, to mm-hmm. Newfoundland, to Gander.
1: Mm-hmm.
0: It's the largest airport before going over, you know, the ocean across the coast. So
1: yeah,
0: they were able to land those jumbo jets there. That's why they were diverted to Gander.
1: So apparently before, I read before planes were able to make that long flight, they would have to refuel.
2: That's exactly right. That was the last stop.
1: And now they were actually thinking about closing that
0: right.
1: airport, but luckily they had it.
0: Right. Yeah.
1: So continue on.
0: Yeah. So, you know, we saw this story. We started doing a little bit more research on it. Keep in mind, this is there was no internet. There was no social media to find things out the way we find it out today. And that being said, through the process of what we did, trying to raise money and get awareness to go to Gander and feed up to 10,000 people was very difficult, you know, to try to get it out. It used to go on the wire, right?
1: Yeah.
0: It would go viral on the wire, which was a paper you would read if you read it. But in any case, it burned a hole in my brain, and I didn't stop talking about it. Again, I felt like we had a little catering company, and what's the big deal? We'll go to Gander and feed the town. The amount of work that went into it over the next 18 months in either fundraising, awareness, logistics, getting everything that we would need to execute this was, you would think, insurmountable. But for some, by the grace of God, we were able to pull it off, you know.
2: Mm-hmm. We were feeling very defeated at times. We felt like a lot of people had moved on, and we were really trying to introduce a story that many people didn't know, and some people are still learning about this. But there were moments that we felt like we can't do it. We had a sponsor pull out, and we, you know, had a couple of fundraising events that just didn't yield much. Mm-hmm. And at one point, we, you know, we had to have an earnest conversation about it and said, we have to prove to our kids mm-hmm. that if they set their mind to something, that they can achieve it. And I think that was the thing that propelled us to continue on, was that, like, they're counting on us to show them that tenacity matters, and acts of kindness should be recognized, and we wanted to make that happen for those people. We, one way or another, we wanted to make sure that they got that appreciation.
1: Wow. So how long was it since 2001? When did you end up going?
0: 2003.
1: So two years later?
0: Yeah, 18
2: September
0: months.
2: Of 2003, we went.
0: Yeah, we celebrated our 12th anniversary there, if that tells
1: that's
0: you something.
1: That's beautiful.
0: Yeah.
1: And so for people to understand the when all of these people, the population is, I think, only 9,000,
0: right.
1: and then it doubled
0: right.
1: in 1 second when they all landed. And so, and the town embraced them, and they fed them, they clothed them, they housed them. And so this was your way of saying thank you, almost on behalf of the U.S.
0: It was definitely, and we, you know, I still go back and say the greatest rejection letter I've ever received in my life was from the White House, because we wrote the White House, we wrote

0: with the president, we said, you know, look at what happened to our country. We want to go say thank you to, you know, the folks of Gander, Newfoundland, yeah. and Halifax, all these people that took in. It's not only, they did not only take in Americans, there's people from all over the
1: that's
0: world
1: right,
0: there.
1: That's right.
0: So think about the energy of, we just had terrorists, you know, strike us all over the place. You don't know if somebody else is on one of these planes. You know what I mean?
1: Yeah.
0: So there was so many ranges of emotion there. I think for us, we needed it. We needed it. It made us feel really, it made us feel good to say thank you at such a difficult time in America.
1: Yeah.
0: And the process along the way, you know, certainly was not easy,
1: mm-hmm.
0: but in the end, it got done. You know, I mean, we were able to go with 25 volunteers, you know, we took a bus to Toronto and three different flights Gander, Newfoundland. And when we got there, they were the most incredible people on this planet. They were the nicest, kindest people you'd ever want to meet.
1: Yeah. So what was it like? So they were nice, they welcomed you, and then how did the picnic or catering or
0: it was a picnic, and we said originally, like, because we had grand aspirations of what we wanted to do, and then we realized, look, if we make peanut butter and jelly or if we serve them a hot dog, we're going with a purpose.
1: Yeah.
0: So they greeted us. We had a press conference when we arrived. Good side note story, in the middle of this press conference that was like nationally televised in their area, our son, who was, how old was he at the
2: five?
0: Five, uh-huh. Walked up to the podium when I was addressing everyone and made it clear that he had to pee. So, I mean, that's how light the situation was, but they opened the doors up for us like they did for all the folks that were stranded. They gave us access to their arena, like their war memorial kind of thing. That's where we held the event. We had local vendors that brought us tenting and equipment. They gave us a refrigerator, tractor trailer.
1: Wow.
2: Yeah, connected us with a commissary where we were able to purchase all the ingredients.
0: We bought everything there, which was cool.
1: Oh, that's so great.
0: We spent all the money that we raised there and bought it locally because we couldn't bring anything across international borders.
1: Oh.
0: We didn't know that either. Along the way, we found that out. So we had to purchase everything there, which was great because now we're giving the town of Gander a great shot in the arm. You know, we spent a lot of money in the stores buying everything from them, which was pretty cool.
1: Wow. That's phenomenal.
0: Yeah.
1: So have you seen Come From Away, the
0: we
1: show?
0: Have. Yeah.
2: We saw it on Broadway.
1: Oh, you did?
2: Mm-hmm.
0: Yeah, we were invited to be guests. They brought us backstage. We got to meet the cast.
2: We bawled our eyes out.
0: We all did. Yeah, because everything in this play is exactly why we did it.
1: Mm.
0: I mean, it's so well done. It tells the story, you know. Claude Elliott, the mayor, just like, it was so cool to see this brought onto, because it gave everyone else the opportunity to make an assessment, make some decisions on what this was all about.
1: Yeah.
0: And made it how you felt about it. Once you saw it, there's a book, right? Jim Defeatty?
2: Yeah, the title is similar. They Came From Away, I think it is.
0: It's mm-hmm. The Day the World Came to Town.
2: Oh, I'm sorry. That's right. Yes.
0: That book tells the story, of these people that took the bedding from their children and gave it to these, you know, these strangers or filled prescriptions for them or
2: emptied their own cupboards.
0: Yeah. Just remarkable.
1: Such a phenomenal reversal of the energy that day and in that time. I was a freshman in college. I remember like it was yesterday.
2: Yeah.
1: And so are you coming to see Syracuse Stage's production of Come From
2: We're
1: Away?
2: We're so excited to see it on opening night.
0: Yeah.
1: Yeah, it's such a necessary production. We're so excited. We're actually co-producing it with Indiana Rep. It ran there in the spring for a couple months. It had a little bit of a break, and then it got in a truck, and we're in the process of putting it back together again, and it's the perfect opener for our season, because mm-hmm. like you two are a perfect example as well, and it's so cool to have a Syracuse connection to
0: for
1: the
0: sure.
1: show, so thank you for being here. And you said you've been married for 35 years this year. Congratulations.
0: Thank you.
2: Thank you.
1: And I want to hear about your restaurant. And you also just opened a bakery?
0: We did.
2: So we have a restaurant in an historic building on the western edge of Syracuse. It's called the Cider Mill. And it was a working cider mill for decades.
1: Wow.
2: The history of the property actually goes back to 1810. And I've been compiling a kind of a year-by-year history for our website, which is a daunting task.
1: Your website's beautiful, by the way.
2: Thank you. But we moved into that building in 2003 with our little catering company. The same time that we did Gander,
0: that was the same year.
2: we went to Gander in September, and we opened in October after renovating.
1: Wow. Mm-hmm.
2: So we started off as kind of a small thing. We did our catering there and grew it. And then in 2016, we were able to buy the building finally and turn it into the restaurant as it is today. And then just in January, we converted a little cottage on the property into a bakery and coffee house.
1: Wow. What's the bakery called?
2: The Clerk's House.
1: Oh.
2: It was the home of the town clerk for many years, the matriarch of this cider making family. And she was the town clerk and operated for many years out of this little cottage. So, and we ended up living there for 10 years ourselves with our three kids and a couple of pets. It's a tiny little place, so it's kind of funny to stand in there now as its current entity and wonder how did we all fit in here.
0: I still don't know.
1: What kind of food do you serve at the cider mill?
0: We call it modern American. I think the thing that I'm certainly most proud of from the culinary side is that it's we're a scratch restaurant. Mm. We literally make everything. We buy whole primals. We buy whole fish. We butcher everything.
1: Wow.
0: We make our pastas. We make all our sauces. We make obviously all of our breads. So it's nice, and organically it's caught on. You know, when we opened, it was tough, like trying to pull off going to Gander, you know, getting it out there. Now we had social media to help us, but still it's a tougher sell to get something off the ground. But now it's pretty well known, and you know, pretty much need a reservation to get in almost every night, which is nice. Yeah.
1: That's a feat.
0: Yeah.
1: Catering, food service, making food for others is like theater.
0: Yeah. Yeah, for sure.
1: Yeah. You're putting on a play every night.
0: Every night. And hope the cast is all on point with it, right?
1: And your bakery, what are your specialties?
2: We have a beautiful coffee menu. Mm-hmm. We have a great old espresso machine that's the star of our beverage menu. So our lattes are very popular. We change a special latte each week that really people have kind of become accustomed to, you know, seeing what that new flavor is. Ooh. For the coming week. But we also do some wonderful sandwiches on our breads.
0: I think the primarily for the bakery, our sourdoughs, focaccias, and then all of our pastries. We have 5-6 pastry chefs on staff.
1: So they're,
0: they stay busy, like changing the menu. We change it. We used to change it weekly. We change it monthly now. But flavors change pretty much every month. It's kind of exciting.
1: It's impressive. I'm hungry just listening to you two.
0: We should have brought some bread with us.
1: How did you two meet, and when did you become Central New Yorkers?
2: We were both born and raised in the Valley. Mm-hmm. of Syracuse. We went to the same schools, had a lot of the same friends, but we met when we were in our 20s. Mm. I just ruthlessly flirted with him in a bar and then played hard to get. But he got me, and we fell madly in love. Our first date was 12 hours long, and Aww. We couldn't get enough of each other. So
0: Yeah, it's been a journey. She totally threw herself at me.
1: Ladies, do it. Yeah, go for what you want.
0: I think she liked the tie I had on or something, so I sent her a drink and then I invited her to lunch, and you know, the rest is history. We've been on this journey for 35 years.
1: Wow. And you work together.
0: And we work together.
2: That's around sharp knives.
0: Right. I didn't think of that.
2: My favorite joke. Right.
1: And how many children do you have?
2: We have three. Our oldest is our general manager at the restaurant. Oh, she does a fantastic job.
1: Family business.
2: Yeah. The other two, when we were a young company and still growing, and we lived on the property, the younger two kids also worked in the restaurant. Luke did dishes, and Anna worked the register. Mm-hmm. And they decided to take different paths, which we encouraged. But the oldest is, she's in the thick of it as the general manager, and her husband manages the coffee shop.
1: Wow. Oh, wow. That's so great.
2: So, yeah, very much a family business.
1: Born and bred Syracusans, and also feeding the world.
0: True. Yeah.
1: Wow. That's impressive. Well, I'm so grateful to meet you. I can't wait to have the food. And I just want to thank you for your act of kindness toward the people of Gander on behalf of, I guess, everyone.
2: It was our honor.
0: It was. It was the honor of our life, and it was the thing that changed our lives forever. When we finished that, there was literally nothing that we couldn't do. That's how we felt.
1: Look at that. Yeah. Well, may it be a lesson to us all.
0: Hope so.
1: Well, Come From Away reminds us that even the smallest act of kindness can make a lasting difference. And now it's your turn. Between September 1st and September 11th, perform an act of kindness and then share it on your social media and tag Syracuse Stage. Our handle is at Syracuse Stage. And you can also use the hashtags 11 Days of Kindness or hashtag PayItForward911. 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Dan and Teresa, thank you so much.
0: Thank you very much.
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4: 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Since 1999, On Point has helped more than 11,000 youth from our region get into college, stay there, and succeed afterward. 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
5: My name is Mazahir Kayla. I go by Mazie. I'm a third-year law student at the College of Law, and my current position is the Student Bar Association Executive President. It doesn't matter what area that I'm in, if there's a way to help others, I always try and do that. The student life experience, no matter what, should be an experience that's coming directly from what the students want. The Student Bar Association is the middle piece between students and administration. I'm in charge of governing each class cabinet, and I conduct all of the meetings for the classes. I've always been interested in politics and government simply because people from where I am don't naturally have a voice in society. Even when we get to big places, a lot of the times we're still not respected. I thought that getting a license, becoming an attorney, would establish my voice and it would allow me to actually be not just seen but heard. It was really important for my family to leave Sudan at the time. There was just a lot going on when it came to war, and my father was always heavily involved in Sudan, and he knew that I don't want this for my kids. I want my kids to be able to go to school to ultimately get this life that wasn't necessarily achievable for many there. With that understanding and with that urgency of having to leave, we came to America. Pretty much all I could remember was just traveling here. I remember the airplane moved back and forth with my mom and dad because I was the baby at the time. My little sister was newborn. That journey is one that I can't forget. I learned a lot just being around different people, learning about different countries, learning about America. I heard about college growing up. Then in high school, you'd hear about it all the time. Whether I actually got accepted anywhere, that's something that I didn't know. But I think programs such as On Point really did allow me to see that it's possible, it's achievable, and you can do it. I was in 11th grade at Nottingham High School, and from there on, they began working with me, making sure that I was applying to colleges, that my applications were in. Throughout undergrad, when I was at Potsdam, they helped me, like, you know, with transportation, getting there, getting back. When I transferred to SU, they reached out to me like, hey, we'll have an on-point representative in Shine. I was like, oh, shoot, like, they're still, like, following me and helping me out, merely to ask, like, are you good with your textbooks? Like, do you have the money to get your textbooks? What else do you need? What else can we help you with? Like, a support system in a way, like, that I've, I guess, never really had. Immigrant families, we do things a lot differently. My parents' love and support came in different ways. Picking us up from school, it's not something that's necessarily valued. There are real-life things they're dealing with to have a roof over our heads, food in our mouth. Having On Point there really instills that support system that many families don't have. It comes down to feeling like they can do it. When you lose hope, you lose the ability to be able to achieve whatever it is you want. I think organizations like On Point, they instill that hope in you. They allow you to understand that you can do it, just say you want to. Serving the public is ultimately what I want to do. So On Point connected me with the district attorney's internship. Those internships really, they grew me closer to my community. They put me in positions where I can see the back end, the work that's needed, instead of just looking from the outside at how it affects us. I started working at Busque Holstein as a summer internship, and I really liked it because of their involvement in the community. They became a firm to me that actually put in what they value within their practice, that anonymous involvement. There's someone there, there's a helping hand there. It's not necessarily publicizing and sharing it to everyone, but they're there. Larry Busque, I met him during the summer experience that I had with Busque Holstein. What I did not know was his involvement with the South Sudanese community while I was here growing up. He shared some photos of some events that he was at, and after looking at those photos and, you know, going back and speaking to my family, I realized that I was at those events. Growing up, I was, what, 6, 7, 8? And I never knew who Larry was then. Growing up, knowing it now, and then ending up as a summer intern and now having accepted a position there, it just feels like it's something that was always destined in a way. You never know how you're going to help someone. What I'm noticing with all these experiences, the experience with On Point, my experience in my community and at Syracuse University, all of the programs I've been involved with, they're just everyday normal people wanting to change the lives of those who have hardships. On Point where it is now, I'm sure they probably didn't see how huge they would get. Just people who said, you know, I care. And because I care, I'm going to help you get where you want to be. I can see a lot of those values within myself, being a voice for students here and making sure that those underrepresented voices in the community are heard. They have a chance to become whatever it is they want to be.
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with those blues on parade. Oh. But I'm not afraid, baby. 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If I never have a cent.

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1: Hello, everybody, and welcome once again to, we could call it the September edition of Central New York Heroes, CNY Heroes. Dan Cummings here. We talk every month either to or about or with, sometimes all of the above, with veterans or those who serve veterans in our community, those who serve men and women who have served in uniform, and those who now help take care of our veterans as we honor them in their post-service. Got it. Very excited about our guest today. We're going to welcome to the program Lieutenant Commander Alex Dietrich, Navy retired. She served as an F-18 strike fighter pilot for 20 years in those terrible, awful, tenuous years after 9/11 from 2001 to 2021. Lieutenant Commander Dietrich flew combat missions for us in support of both Operations Iraqi Freedom and Enduring Freedom. Her last deployment, though, wasn't in the cockpit. It was boots on the ground as a reconstruction engineer in Afghanistan. We welcome her. She is a proud recipient of the Combat Air Medal and the Bronze Star. And right now, unless things have changed in the last 2 months, she is serving us up at Syracuse University as the Chief Human Resources Officer, where she and Chancellor Haney and so many others have put SU on the map as a place where veterans are not only welcome, but thrive when they come. And we've still got some mentoring going on. Alex, I want to talk to you about all of this. First of all, welcome to the program and thank you for your service.
2: What an honor to be here, Dan. Thanks for the opportunity.
1: The honor's all mine. And before I talk about Alex Dietrich and your history and getting into the service, if you will allow me, I want to put a few of your words into my mouth, because I first met Alex back in June of this year when she was the guest speaker at a Central New York fixture. It's a program called Flags of Our Heroes, run by Honor Flight Syracuse, where we honor deceased veterans and their families come and they are recognized for who their special veteran was. And when Alex addressed the crowd at the War Memorial that day, she said, among other things, this. It was just before the 4th of July. And she said the following: everywhere you look, Americans are celebrating, debating, protesting, voting, posting online, doing all the loud, messy, sometimes frustrating work of a free people, trying to figure out who we are and what we want to be. All of that is possible because our own citizens stepped up, took an oath, and agreed to protect the process. And then she said, the men and women we're honoring today were part of this same messy country, same neighborhoods, same families, same arguments around the dinner table. But at some point, they, the veterans, made a different choice. They chose to raise their right hand, to put on the uniform, and they chose to be different from their civilian neighbors. They chose a code, the code of the warrior, a standard and a set of obligations that most Americans will never have to carry. And she went on from there. Alex, it was a powerful message, and I know that because I talked to a lot of the people who heard you speak that day. Tell me why this rides so heavily on your heart and when you need to talk to people that you want to make sure. Because nowhere in your talk did you use the word heroes, and our program is called Heroes. And I know that you and most veterans almost shy away from any reference to the word heroes. But there's something special about men and women who raise that right hand and take that oath.
2: There is, Dan, and thanks for letting me, thanks for highlighting that part of the speech. It was difficult to write. I am invited periodically to attend or to present at events like the Flags and Honor Flight event. And it's always, I always pause before I draft my remarks, because it's very easy to fall into the rhetoric or the theater of patriotism.
1: Waving the flag
2: or wrapping yourself up in the flag and, you know, all of the symbols and artifacts, the eagles and the, you know, just all of the symbolism.
1: The trappings of patriotism.
2: Yes,
1: right.
2: Yes. And so that's very easy to do, and it tugs on the heartstrings. But having served for 20 years and having taught for almost half of that at the Naval Academy and a consortium of schools in D.C. through the George Washington University ROTC unit, where we were preparing the next generation mm-hmm. of officers to serve and to lead, it sinks in that when you take the oath, when you raise your right hand to support and defend the Constitution, that it transcends all of that, and that it is a sober obligation, and that you are making a commitment to yourself, to your country, and to your fellow citizens, and that when you put on the uniform, yes, we want to polish our shoes and shine our brass buttons, but we are putting on the cloth of the nation, and that we have that duty and obligation to support and defend the Constitution, and that there is nothing that is more sacred, and that you cannot be lazy in your reflection on that, and you cannot just go to the tropes and to the easy, you know, Hollywood does us a disservice. You know, they do all of these movies or shows.
1: It's exciting.
2: And to really get those 18, 19, 20-year-old students to understand what they're about to go do and how important it is, and that it's not about them, that they are part of something bigger than themselves. That's where I try to come from whenever I'm talking to an audience, and to remind them that these are people that we know, people that we love, and that they are stepping into that role that transcends and is, I don't want to say above, but it is so different.
1: It's one of the highest callings that there is in this country.
2: Yes.
1: Perhaps the highest.
2: Yes.
1: And it's all volunteer now. So for so many years, over half a century, there's been no conscription.
2: Right.
1: When they raise their hand, they raise it quite voluntarily. And I imagine all of them don't make it. They don't make it through. They decide that once that it's okay, this isn't for me.
2: And this generation
1: mm-hmm.
2: raises their hand and volunteers with their eyes wide open. When I'm talking to students, I often share my origin story of when I was 16, 17, 18 years old and made the decision to go down this path, and we were a peacetime Navy. We were, you know, having deployments to the Mediterranean.
1: Right. It was the 90s, right? Tell me about you. Tell me about 16-year-old Alex Dietrich.
2: Yeah.
1: Where'd you grow up? How did that decision come to you?
2: I grew up in Chicago, mm-hmm. and I went to a boarding school. I went to the Illinois Math and Science Academy, and everyone who graduated was expected to go to college. This was a magnet school for students across the state, and it was taxpayer funded. And so there was that sense of duty and obligation that you would contribute back to the people of Illinois, and then also advance the human condition.
1: There was a service component to your schooling.
2: That was drilled into us from the beginning, that expectation. And so we had rigorous academics, and we also had rigorous personal and professional development. And that included pretty aggressive career and college counselors. And so I had Mr. Hernandez, who gave us just great mentorship, great advice, and also thorough analytical testing. So we had these assessments that said, you know, you should be a surgeon, and you should be a lawyer, and you should be a doctor or an engineer. And
1: what did they tell you you should be?
2: I was all over the map.
1: Yeah.
2: Right. It said I should be a forest ranger, a doctor, and an engineer. So, and God bless him, you know, he was trying to help. And he said, listen, Al, imagine yourself when you're 40 and look back. What do you want to have accomplished? What do you want to contribute to? Who do you want to be at that point? And I thought about it. And then I said, oh, Mr. Hernandez, this is so helpful. You know, all the 40-year-olds I know are divorced on a second mm-hmm. career, going mm-hmm. through a midlife crisis. And he said, no, that's not what I meant. And I said, no, this is very helpful. It lets me know that I need to get my midlife crisis out of the way up front. Hmm. And so I should travel the world, have an adventure, do something that I can only do when, you know, my body and my eyesight and everything is ready. And so that's how I ended up pursuing, through the ROTC scholarship, a commission and a flight billet for aviation. And this was, you know, I graduated high school in 1997, and then I graduated college in May of 2001. And I headed down to flight school for ground school and the physiology training that we go through, where they put us through the dunker and the swimming pools, mm-hmm. and they make us hypoxic and do all of those things. And then I had my first flight in the aircraft on 9/11.
1: Seriously.
2: And so that day was a paradigm shift for the world.
1: Absolutely.
2: But for me and my peers who had gone into the service with a fairly selfish motive, a free education or a debt-free education, and this opportunity for adventure and experience, it literally, in that moment, when the towers came down, we realized, you know, it's not about me. I am a part of something bigger than myself. I took an oath a few months ago. I should go back and review that and figure out what the heck it means and how I'm going to contribute in a meaningful way.
1: Can you share with me a little bit about how that moment was for you? Where were you stationed? Where were you in flight school? And you said you got into a plane. Your first, was it a training flight on 9/11 for you?
2: It was in the T-34 in Corpus Christi, Texas. And we didn't take off. We weren't able to actually do any training that day because it happened, you know, of course, at
1: mid-morning.
2: Just before 9 a.m. Yeah. And we were grounded. We were grounded for weeks as the base itself, this Naval Air Station in Texas, which had operated, again, in a peacetime Navy, it didn't have fences around the airfield.
1: Amazing.
2: It had these little shacks as sentry posts when you drove in, but they were never manned. And so the next time, a few weeks later, that I went on base, there was a line of traffic to get in, and they had reinforced the perimeter, and these sentry posts had, you know, a small army of folks to fully inspect vehicles and trunks and check IDs and all of that. And then, as we know, everything changed. TSA and going through airports.
1: And deployments of our naval aviators like you to the combat zone. Can you tell me a little bit about your first deployment over there?
2: Sure. So I went
1: through F-18. You became an F-18 strike.
2: Right. So I went through the rest of flight school, you know, from having a standstill as we collected ourselves and again reinforced and figured out our security posture, and then we were behind in our pipeline. So I was flying two flights a day, which was actually good for learning.
1: Sure.
2: Kind of like riding a bike. The more you do it, the better you'll and faster you'll learn. So I went from not flying to flying nonstop, and then transitioned into the T-45, which is the jet trainer in Kingsville, Texas, and then out to Lemoore, California for the Fleet Replacement Squadron in the F-18. And I earned my wings in March of 2003. So that was another personal professional milestone that coincided with this national and world shift, because that's, of course, when we went into Iraq.
1: Mm-hmm. Yeah, you know, the first response was Afghanistan, and then we launched the war against Iraq in early 2003. Before we go there, tell me a little, because I don't know my history well enough. This is still early in this century. How many F-18 female fighter pilots were there at the time? There weren't that many.
2: Not many. And, you know, they would try to cluster us together to try to have a critical mass for mentorship or a lateral network of support. It's hard. It's hard to be the token individual in a squadron and not necessarily see a role model, somebody who's navigated I mean, it's hard to learn the aircraft itself, the systems, the tactics, but then to try to say, hey, you know, I'm a woman in my 20s and maybe I'd like to have a family someday. Is that possible? And how would that work with operations and deployments and all of that? So there were a handful. And after I left the cockpit, I made it a point to stay involved and turn back to those coming behind me through organizations like Women in Aviation International, the Women Military Aviators Association.
1: You're a big cheerleader for all of them now. Yeah.
2: Yes. And so showing up. And then, of course, at the same time, the technology was evolving so that we could leverage the social media platforms and the tools where, you know,
1: show them what it's really like.
2: Yeah. Right. When I was coming through, we had phone calls and letters. Mm-hmm. You know, email was just starting. And now these folks have these online communities where they're able to overcome the geographic separation and find their connection.
1: Tell me a little bit, if you don't mind, about your deployments during the global war on terror, starting in Iraq, or where were you? Where did you fly?
2: Yeah. Well, so we were carrier based.
1: Yeah.
2: So Lemoore, California is the middle of nowhere, California. It's not necessarily beach and sand. It's the San Joaquin Valley, our nation's food bowl. And so fairly isolated, but we would join up with our ship out of San Diego. So that was an opportunity to go down to the sunny, beachy place and then head west from there. So our ship was USS Nimitz, and we would stop along the way at ports in Guam and Hawaii, Hong Kong, Kuala Lumpur, Chennai, India, Bahrain.
1: You did see the world after
2: Yes,
1: all.
2: Yeah. Yes. No, I had the adventure. It just unfolded a little differently than I'd anticipated. Australia. You know, I really am grateful for the opportunity to see the world and to visit those cultures. As far as the missions we were flying, we were based out of the Gulf. And so we were always aware of and managing the tensions with Iran, making sure that we weren't getting too close to that borderline and causing an international incident. But then flying up through to support troops on the ground in Iraq. And then we'd come out of the Gulf, and on the second deployment, we flew both support for Iraq and Afghanistan.
1: And you came home safely and soundly. We're proud. We're grateful for that.
2: Yes.
1: But I imagine it was a harrowing time on many of those missions. Perhaps a hostile fire. Who knows? You're home. That mission was accomplished in some form at some point later on. How long were you on deployment? When you spent 20 years in service, how long were you in theater over there?
2: So I always tell folks that the first 10 years of my career were operational. I was in training, I was flying, I was deploying, and then the last 10 years, I was living the charmed life of an academic at those schools in D.C. and at the Naval Academy. So we would deploy for 6 to 9 months on the carrier. And then my last deployment, as you mentioned, was boots on ground
1: in Afghanistan.
2: Yeah. So after my squadron tour, I was doing a tour in the Pentagon as an admiral's aide, which I refer to as another deployment because it was so busy and so intense and didn't really afford the work-life balance that is intended when you go from a sea tour to a shore tour. But I wouldn't trade it for anything. It was a great opportunity. But during that tour, I got a call from my detailer. And the detailer is the kind of the HR person who sets you up for your next set of orders.
1: Mm-hmm.
2: And he said, hey, you have a degree in civil engineering. And I said, oh, do I?
1: I forgot.
2: I forgot about that. I've never used it. And he said, we need you to go back to Afghanistan. Everything you blew up in your F-18, we need you to go back and rebuild. So it was almost like instant karma. And so I was able to go with a provincial reconstruction team, these PRT groups that were assigned to each province. And I had a commanding officer who was a Navy SEAL and a senior enlisted who was a Navy SEAL. And so they had kind of a different sense of risk and operational,
1: I'll bet.
2: You know, posture. And so it was a dynamic time. It was, again, very glad to come back with all my bits and pieces. I wouldn't trade it for anything, the experiences and the good people that we met over there.
1: Well, I want to have you talk a little bit, Alex, about your time with both the Naval Academy and teaching. There's this task force called the Warrior Toughness Task Force, where you served building curriculums for resilience and hardiness. Tell me about some of the lessons you were able to impart through this, and what is this Warrior Toughness Task Force all about?
2: Yes, yes. Well, this started outside of the academy. It started with a group of, I think it was a Navy SEAL, a chaplain, and a psychologist. Kind of the start to a good joke.
1: Yeah, they all walk into a bar.
2: Right. And also this collective conversation that we've been having about generations and kids these days, mm-hmm. right, which is always a conversation as the generations shift and the blame that we put on those individuals, those kids, to do better and be better, when really it's about the situation and the circumstances and maybe the technology or the geopolitical happenings in the world. And so we said, look, the kids that we have now, from the shift from millennial to Gen Z, which was a clear shift in the generational science in terms of their motivation, their grit, hardiness, resilience, mindfulness, the way that they interact with technology, the way they communicate,
1: whole
2: all
1: different
2: of that.
1: Generation.
2: Totally different generation. And we need to work with them rather than just wringing our hands and saying, you know, aren't they
1: useless?
2: Aren't they the worst?
1: Right. Yeah.
2: And so we saw this as educators in the classroom. I saw it personally. You know, I'd been teaching at that point for years as the shift from millennial to Gen Z happened. And I noticed that my jokes weren't landing in the classroom. And I thought, ooh, what's going on here? And I went to the Center for Teaching and Learning. And I said, I need help, right? Obviously, it's me. And they said, no, actually, there's something happening here. And Pew Research had just been publishing some of their initial generational science. And they said, if you're interested, why don't you go and become a subject matter expert, and then you can share it with the rest of campus. So combined with this acceptance that we had a different herd of cats that we were dealing coming up, not just through the classroom, but also that we were going to commission as future officers, with this new understanding and, again, acceptance that resilience, hardiness, grit is important for individuals and for institutions. And we could look at it, you know, how did we recover from 9/11? We could say, how did we recover from the pandemic? Have we recovered?
1: Right, and they lived through the pandemic.
2: So Alpha is the generation that the pandemic is their crucible experience.
1: Yep.
2: For Gen Z, it's the financial crisis of 2007, 2008,
1: mm-hmm.
2: and for Millennials, it's 9/11.
1: Right.
2: So each of these generations has their crucible event, and then they also have other influences in the situation that and the context that makes them who they are, and it's our job to study that and respond appropriately. And so in this case, we said we need to acknowledge it and we need to lean into it, and so we developed a curriculum around grit, hardiness, resilience, and mindfulness. Can I get into what the difference is?
1: Please do, because I want to extend this conversation as much as I can. So please do.
2: Okay, so grit, and there's a great book by Angela Duckworth titled Grit, and it's about passion and perseverance. It's about that motivation that gets you into a hard situation. So we would tell our students who got to the Naval Academy, like, hey, this isn't a normal college. You had to go above and beyond to get here. Transcripts and essays and physical tests, and you know you didn't just wander through these doors. It was a motivation.
1: Something got,
2: that
1: you,
2: got
1: here.
2: You here,
1: yeah.
2: Right? That's grit. That's different than hardiness. Hardiness is you can picture kind of a weight, a giant boulder maybe, sitting on their shoulders. Hardiness is, so grit's what gets you under that boulder.
1: Mm-hmm.
2: Hardiness is what
1: helps you lift it.
2: Helps you hold it up.
1: Hold it up.
2: Right, when
1: yeah.
2: that pressure is on. And so when they are in the middle of the semester, midterm exams, their big sports event, or maybe they're in a musical, right? There's a performance. They have to show up when it's hard and perform. That is hardiness. Resilience, which we're very fast and loose with that term. We say, yeah. oh, be more resilient. Be more. Why can't you be more resilient?
1: Exactly. Right? These words enter the lexicon of the popular culture, and they almost become meaningless
2: right.
1: in some contexts.
2: So resilience is actually when I take the boulder off their shoulders. Do they stay squished? Are they flattened like a pancake?
1: Or do they bounce back?
2: Or do they stand up straight, right, mm-hmm. and shake it out? Resilience is what happens when the pressure comes off. Are they able to recover and refresh and recharge? And so this is where we talk to the students a lot about getting a good night's sleep, taking your spring break or your winter vacation, and maybe, you know, reconnect with your friends from home, have a good time, but maybe don't rage the whole time so that you're hungover.
1: Right. Keep some of that discipline. Keep some of that with you. Yeah.
2: Yeah. And recover on purpose with intention. And then mindfulness is where you are in that cycle. Mindfulness before you get there that, man, this is going to suck, right? This is going to be really hard.
1: Mm-hmm.
2: But I have tools, techniques, a network of support around me that's going to help me through. Mindfulness of when you're in the situation of that boulder's, you know, squishing you, man, this sucks, but it's temporary. And I have roommates, teachers, coaches.
1: Who are there with me.
2: Who are here with me.
1: To help me hold that boulder up.
2: To help me hold it up. And mindfulness when the boulder comes off of now's the time to rest. Now's the time to fill that cup back up with faith, family, friends, whatever recharges.
1: Is this warrior toughness curriculum that you helped, that you've just described so very well for resilience and hardiness, is it only at the Naval Academy or do the other services? And actually, I want to make sure that because this is fascinating, and before I close this program, I want to ask if you'd come back and continue this conversation maybe as early as next month.
2: Yes.
1: Because I'm not done talking to you yet, and I think our people are not done listening to you, but my last question on this portion would be, is this just at the Naval Academy or?
2: It's not. And this is a great segue into what we're doing at Syracuse University and the National Veteran Resource Center, OVMA, IVMF. We hosted recently, and it was SU's HR Wellness Initiative in collaboration with the NVRC. We hosted it at that beautiful NVRC facility. Dr. Amishi Jha, who wrote a book called Peak Mind with General Walt Piatt. So if you know that name, he's the CEO of Wounded Warrior.
1: Oh boy.
2: Project.
1: Yeah.
2: And so I'm sure he'd love to come and talk uh-huh. about this. And so we had them, we hosted them, and they talked about the origin of their collaboration and the fact that the Army had funded this grant so that Dr. Jha, who's a neuropsychologist, a neuroscientist, was able to build out.
1: I got to hold you there because we're going to pivot before our next conversation, but my time is up for this one. Alex Dietrich, you've said you'll come back.
2: I will.
1: To this program, maybe as early as next month. So we'll invite you then because I know that I have more to hear and our audience has more to hear. We'll see you next time with Alex Dietrich on CNY Heroes. Have a great day.
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1: Ryan, welcome. We're super happy to have you here on our episode 2 of Making the City Smaller on Community FM here at WCNY. Super grateful, and a huge shout out to WCNY for being our partner along in this ride to tell the stories of other people in this amazing community that we have and the one that we're building. I see your partnership with us as another version of that same outreach to building relationships and connections, and we're super super happy that you're here.
2: I'm super happy to be here. I can think of no better group of people to spend a Friday afternoon with.
1: Yeah, those crossed arms are making me a little nervous. It's like you're a little closed. I don't know if we're going to be able to pull the information out of you that we want, but I think we're going to make it through it. But Mike, wonder if you would take a second. I always feel like I'm looking to you to be the guide to share the story of how these connections happen. Making the city smaller, our whole mission, our whole message is investing time, valuable time, purposeful time, intentional time with other human beings, understanding who they are. So when we go out in the community to do what we do, which is to connect other people, we know how to make those connections at a higher level. I wonder if maybe you'd share the story of how our paths, no pun intended, or maybe intended, that how we crossed paths with ClearPath.
3: Love that. Welcome, Ryan. So when I think back on meeting you, our team at VIP has been working with ClearPath for a few years now on some future facilities.

0: The Red, White, and Blue Barbecue, our annual big fundraiser, right? And it was intentionally designed to be a barbecue to replace the traditional gala. Melissa Spicer, our founder, really wanted people to be themselves, to be their true selves, and to come to a place and to, you know, understand why we're gathering, our mission, and to do it meaningfully but without the suit and tie approach. I think it's a great way to get to really truly get to know people, to understand our mission, to meet our staff, to see what we do in action. And it was a beautiful moment meeting, you know, Mike. I had met you not long before that,
1: right?
0: And to meet Pete for the first time really like set the stage for everything we're doing now. And it just, you know, serendipitously aligns perfectly with ClearPath's mission and our strategic framework. So I can't say enough good things about the barbecue. It's an incredible event, regardless of how familiar you are with ClearPath. If you're looking for something to do on June 13th, it's a Saturday. It's an awesome event with a good cause.
1: Yeah, the music and the food, I keep going back to that because there are different stations throughout the event. And then the views, you know, if for those of you that have not been to ClearPath, it's in Chittenango, New York, the old Sky Ridge Swim and Golf Course. It's probably not the right name of it, but Sky Ridge. And I don't know how many miles you can see on a clear day, but you can see quite a bit from your little hillside there.
0: One of the best views in Central New York. And when I first arrived at ClearPath, to see that incredible view almost sealed the deal for me, right? Yeah. Not to mention the purpose behind the career, but to actually go into a place and experience that. Most people feel that way when they come there, and that is by design. It's intentional. It's to help veterans embrace a natural landscape and to really just take it all in. It's part of the healing.
1: You know, it's funny, I'm thinking about this as we're talking, and you know, we haven't even talked about the dogs yet, but also for folks listening, when you're there, pretty darn good chance that there's going to be a dog running around and or in training, and that always brings smiles to people's faces, just the presence of an animal, like a service dog, just brings joy to people, whether you're a dog person or not.
0: 100%, and there's so much that we do there. Most people know us for our service dog program. Having been blessed with participating in that program almost 9 years ago, I've fully embraced the power of the human-animal bond. And to be able to reciprocate that to a broader community is a beautiful thing. Pete, you said it best not long ago. We were doing a micro experience up at ClearPath, brought in folks that maybe have never knew what we did, never been to the campus. And, you know, there's a level of apprehension with anything when you're meeting new people, especially within the last 5 years, considering things that have gone on in our country, right? We're still rebuilding what meaningful connections look like. A dog neutralizes all of that.
1: It sure does.
0: Because everybody, you know, checks their own dignity and they start to laugh, smile. The dog is a great mediator to bring positive vibes out in most people. Yeah.
2: One of the coolest things I had to have had the opportunity to experience is with the time that we've been sharing there is a lot of times I get to be the fly on the wall and the guy that's maybe has a camera to capture something or just is there to foster the communication or the conversation between Ryan and his team. And I get to witness maybe a little bit differently because I'm not so engaged in the conversation, how people's body language changes. Early on in us coming up there, the story that sticks out to me is the Leadership Greater Syracuse event, where you were kind enough to invite me up just to kind of see what, like, hey, Pete, come check out what we're doing. Leadership Greater Syracuse had their, I think it was the end of the year ceremony. So not only did they get to understand and see the awesome potential of what that group has to bring to the community to make connections and do similar stuff that we are, but at one point, Ryan and his team asked the group, is it okay if I bring out some dogs? And the, you know, the answer was, without any question, yes. And I watched a room full of full-grown professional adults turn into mature third-grade children, and not in a negative way, in a way that they just all of a sudden became, you saw who they actually were in terms of, I see dogs as love, pure love. They're just, there's not a dog that judges you. Maybe some are trained a different way that could be that, but in this instance, they are just made to be there to add value to someone's life. And in that instance, for me being a visitor to understand the power of what ClearPath is doing, to see it transform a room of people

0: it was my first inkling into what I now have learned a lot more about, the actual power and purpose behind implementing a dog into a veteran's life.
1: 100%. Canine connections, human connections. I've learned so much about the meaning behind connection. It's something, you know, I consider myself a lifelong student. And interestingly enough, like, to have arrived where I'm at today and leading this organization, it's almost, in some senses, people think they've plateaued professionally. I feel like I'm just getting started. I've learned more interacting with you two in the last 6 months than I've learned in my entire professional career.
2: Oh, that's a big statement.
0: Right? I think we should be honest in that statement that it's the people we bring that are the real catalyst to that. So I don't want anybody thinking too highly of what we got going on over here.
1: Well, it's true. And the most incredible thing about it is the healing elements behind the human connections. It goes so far beyond the why we're bringing the business community to ClearPath is not to ask them for money. It's not to try to get them to, you know, support our sponsorships or events in a unique way. It's literally just to get them to experience what we're doing and become part of it and to, you know, participate in a meaningful way, in a traditional way that we have long since lost about, you know, bringing our military community home. I've experienced that. I can tell you just touring around with you, you know, meeting new folks in the Central New York community and beyond, it's amazing. I used to say, and I still hold to this, is that the veteran community, one of the biggest issues is they feel that they've lost the capacity to serve when they leave the military.
2: Hmm.
1: And I believe the capacity to serve is innately within all of us, and it has really been eye-opening just to see that this year. Folks that I never thought there would be any synergy in relation to what we're doing at ClearPath, I'm starting to see that people are coming up and saying, I want to hire veterans. I want to be part of what you're doing programmatically. How can we bring our folks to this organization to both experience it and reciprocate what you're trying to do in this mission? It's been moving, to say the least.
0: Right. And we appreciate the accolades, but at the same time, the beautiful thing about what we're doing together is a lot of times we need a venue to do that. In this instance, instinctively, before we started, I felt the mission and the vision behind what you guys do, and to your point, the amazing view, the beauty of it, the services that you're offering to the veteran community, the holistic space, the dog services, the Reiki, the massage therapy, the group settings to create that community piece. It is a venue of value. So I have goosebumps in my arm as I'm saying, because I believe those mean something. And in this instance, it's because sometimes you just hit a few different things together. One and one can be 3,000. In this instance, it's us in ClearPath with this amazing venue, beautiful view, amazing mission, that when we're bringing business people there to connect and create an experience for them to do something maybe they've never done before, building a birdhouse or going snowshoeing or rolling sushi with the culinary team. And all around them, they're immersed in the culture and the services that you guys are providing every day. So we're just riding on the coattails of the amazing passion that you guys put out to serve your population. So I think we're equally as grateful for the opportunity to have such an amazing partnership with an organization that presents this venue of value to help us foster new relationships and only really add fuel to what we're all doing together. So it's a pretty cool thing.
1: 100%. Everything we're doing up there, you know, if we were to roadmap the veteran journey, it's about helping this community find restoration at first, right? To become well, to feel welcomed, to enter into an organization that has lived an experience, to relate to others, right? Half of our staff is veterans, the other half is civilian, and that's intentional. But, you know, the other component to that is the connection side. We can't move into a grow phase until we can bridge the restoration with connection. That is our strategic framework, to connect, restore, and grow. But that has been fully clarified more recently than that. That's been, to me, when we first came up with that, it was a cool tagline. I like that. We can actually map out the veteran journey through ClearPath, through connect, restore, and grow.
0: Right.
1: But to me, like, the missing component was a broader community.
0: That's right.
1: Outreach was one aspect of what we were doing, but it was more, you know, tabling at military-centric events, going to the bases, but we weren't establishing meaningful connections within the CNY community in the way we're doing now.
2: Yeah, it's really interesting, Ryan. We've had a couple of micro experiences at ClearPath and the snowshoeing event, right? That was our first, I think, micro experience. And one of our Making Cities Smaller advocates, I call them, brought a friend who is a veteran. And he loved the day of just getting out and doing the snowshoeing and didn't know about the dog program. And then fast forward a few months, and he is now in the program. I mean, I think that, to me, is that meaningful connection. Had he not been invited to come snowshoeing, if we or Pete had not had that idea to do that, that gentleman would not be where he is today with the dog.
1: That's right.
0: Well, explain the program.
1: He graduated yesterday. I will explain the program. But he graduated yesterday, yeah. Which is incredible.
2: That is incredible.
1: Right? And that is what it's all about. So our canine program is one of 155 Assistance Dogs International accredited programs in the entire world. A lot of people don't really quite understand what that means. Just consider any international standards or accrediting body. It's a tall order in order for an organization to achieve that milestone. And to say that that exists right here in Central New York is pretty incredible, in my opinion. And it's not just because I'm the CEO of the organization. Mm-hmm. But it is more on the end of our recipients that that's a huge benefit for. They know full well that by being a participating recipient member of our organization going through our canine program, that they're getting the best quality of service in the entire world, from the training of the service dog, the interaction with the veteran community, the aftercare, the health, mm-hmm. the selection of dogs, the training. It's a large picture, and it takes a full community. So the way our program works is we raise puppies for 2 years. We partner with community members called Canine Guardians who participate in about 18 months of raising that puppy. They go through obedience training every week, and then at that 18-month mark, the dog goes to graduate school and stays with us for about 6 months. We all the while are selecting our candidates to be placed with the trained service dog. They come in for approximately 2 weeks. One of 3 weeks is virtual, so it's a 3-week total training program anywhere in the country. And they'll receive the training, which is about 6 to 8 hours a day. They'll receive culinary services, wellness services, peer support, all-inclusive experience with no cost at all. And we feel that we owe that to this community. The canine guardians that participate in this 18 months of fostering, imagine the type of relationship that they form with the dog. And then during the graduation, they participate in a leash passing ceremony and they pass the leash to the veteran. And I can think of no greater way to give back to the military community than to foster a dog. It is a sacrifice, and giving back to somebody that sacrificed and gave an oath to, you know, potentially lose their life for defending our country. Yeah. It's an incredible program.
0: The thing that I've learned, you know, when I first came to ClearPath, which is a story within itself, but you know, I knew there was a dog program. I think you could just instinctively know that that would have power. But with the time we've shared together on tours and bringing people through your organization to understand the different features and functions, every time, again, that fly on the wall perspective of me being able to actually, every time we come, I hear another detail that kind of resonates. And the one I'd never really understood was that 2 week period that they're in your building, the holistic wing of the wellness wing of your facility, where all these different services, I kind of did the math in my head at one point. I'm like, this person is coming from somewhere across the country who is in need of this type of being in their world. They might have all sorts of reservations and anxieties just traveling in general. That's anyone, right? Just to go someplace, fly or drive. There's this new amazing dog coming into their world, and all the while they're there, they're getting amazing food. They're getting treated in a way that they probably haven't maybe ever in some instances, with just the level of care with your organization. The fact that those things are coming together, this new thing in their life, this new change, this new chapter, this new season, paired with being, it must all kind of blend together, this amazing feeling, I would think, the energy of coming out. And I just think it's so special that they could easily just come and grab the dog, do the handoff, and I'm saying it in this way for the sake of the impact, but you guys take it to a level with customer service to treat those individuals the way, that's a big investment for you guys to make that happen. I think you'll get into that further along, but you know, I think it's if I'm, it's over $50,000, correct, to put that dog into motion to pair that up and make that a reality. Is that correct?
1: That's right. Yeah. After we take into account the training, the acquisition costs, the veterinary exams, the preventatives, the health clearances, hips, heart, eyes, elbows, the time with the dog, the food, bringing the veteran in from wherever they are in the country, and then the lifelong aftercare.
0: Right.
2: You know, it's like the old credit card commercial, but it's priceless because Peter shared with me the other day that the veteran that just went through graduation, he was speaking with his mom recently, and his mother, and Peter, maybe you pick up the story.
0: Yeah. I was there. I actually know this person. He's an amazing human being, and I was just asking him how things were going. But he was talking to Kelly, your on your staff, and I again fly on the wall a little bit. But I was somewhat involved in the conversation. And he said, "I just said, how's it going? How's everything going?" He's like, "I was talking to my mom on the phone, and she's like, what's going on?" And he's like, "What do you mean?" She's like, "You sound the happiest that you've ever sounded in the last 3 years." And he's like, "It's because of my dog," and I wanted to cry at that moment because I was just like, if there's ever a testimonial for the power in that connection between a human and a dog to change their life, that would be the one I'd be trying to figure out how to record.
2: I mean, to that, for Peter and I to be a part of why and how that all came to be by doing what we're doing, just bringing people together. To have a story like that, to have a mom acknowledge that her grown son, something was different, and to the positive, I mean, not goosebump moment, like bone chilling through from the top of my head to my feet right now, to be a part of that. It's just, you guys probably hear this story all the time, and I'm living it.
1: It's certainly what we're called to do. There's more to come. These graduations are intimate. Yesterday's ceremony is one person. We had our culinary team put out all the stops, and it's a very intimate setting to be able to do that for him.
2: So one person yesterday, but how many to date have been put in service, if that's the right word?
1: Over 130.
2: Wow.
1: Yeah, and I would be remiss if I didn't give credit to Melissa Spicer for finding this great organization and starting the K-9 program, because it all started with her 15 years ago.
0: Yeah. Coincidence.
2: Oh, I was going to say, you know, depending on your question, might be more important, Peter.
0: Not possible.
2: At one of our micro events, the sushi rolling, another friend of ours, an advocate of ours, brought a young man who had just gotten out of the service. I could tell when he was there, when he first walked in, he was anxious and he was not sure what he agreed to do through the encouragement of his friend. Right. And I don't know if that relationship has fostered any further. I want to say he lives up in Fulton, if you remember him.
1: Yep.
2: Have you heard from him since? Is there any engagement? How do you engage him or her if they're in that situation? And maybe share a little success story either with him or just others in that same type of scenario.
1: It's not uncommon, right, to especially from my case, because I saw myself in him.
2: Yeah.
1: 100%. You know, especially not just from the fact that he's a veteran, but we both served in the infantry and the Marine Corps, which is not an easy walk of life. And I picked up on him as soon as he walked in the door, and I could almost just read what was going on in his mind, like it was a book right in front of me. And we made a genuine connection right there. And I pretty much remained shoulder to shoulder with him the rest of the night, which is exactly what I mean, that's where I find my joy, to be able to come along somebody like that and be a integrator, but also a trusted member of the community to say, look, these are good people, like lean into this. And they're all here to welcome you home. And that's how this has been. Somebody brought him there.
0: Yeah.
1: All right. Recruiter.
0: Yeah.
1: To introduce him to, you know, however many, what we had. Quite a few people there that night.
2: A couple dozen anyways.
1: Representing business from all over central New York.
0: Yeah.
1: And face-to-face interactions like that are so meaningful.
0: Yeah. In those moments, how often, because I imagine those situations arise more than not. Do you ever have the moment where something they're saying or doing triggers you emotionally to bring you back to some space of, you know, in a negative space for you?
1: Oh, every time. Mm-hmm. You know, and I think that's powerful, right, to be able to resonate, but I've had enough training in the outside world at this point, done a lot of work on myself personally to be able to be where I need to be in order to help insulate this individual, and and not, you know, in a preachy way, or not in a way that's like, hey, I know exactly what you need to do, because it's relative for everybody. Right. But just to say, like, here's my cell phone number. I will pick up anytime you call. I know what you're going through to a degree. I can't say that I'm walking the exact same path that you are walking right now, but some of the things you're describing to me, I've been through. And I genuinely want to help, to a point where I'm like trembling because I'm so excited to be able to actually finally be on the other end of where I was at and say, it's my job now to serve those who served. And I mean, that's my purpose. That's why I'm doing what I'm doing. And it took me a long time to finally realize that's what I'm supposed to be doing. But now that I'm doing it, and, you know, with the help of others, there's been no greater honor.
2: The couple years ago, early in the days of making the city smaller, we got friends with Matt Reed, who is also a WCNY PBS television celebrity. But anyways, we were chatting with Matt.
0: He's also a partner with WCNY and some different things, or with ClearPath for Veterans as well, I believe.
2: Oh, that's right. Yeah. So, Matt belongs in this conversation right now. But he had shared with Peter and I the law of advanced return. And I said, what's that? And he explained it, which I'll explain in a moment. And I'm like, wow. And he goes, Dirk, and you do that all the time. And that law of advanced return, Ryan, is teaching others through your experience. So as I grow up and continue to grow up every day, helping others kind of work through that journey to get those experiences and decisions faster, I didn't necessarily have someone telling me how and what and who. I kind of figured it out on my own. Mm-hmm. But I find myself doing the law of advanced return for others because I missed that in my early adult, late teenage years. I didn't have that person that was like, hey, you should do this, or hey, you should do that, or pay attention to this. So you being able to give back to young men and women as they try to figure it out is what the world is all about, right? We're also doing it through making the city smaller, showing people it's okay to connect, showing people that you need to go out and engage, have conversations, be curious, ask for help, give guidance. So thank you for being that law of advanced return advocate that you are innately.
0: And the connect piece of your three pillars is that, and to Matt's point, surrounding yourself with the right people, the like-minded people who can collectively give you information so that when you're going to move towards your objective, same idea of making the city smaller. The whole premise of making the city smaller is connections will make your ability to move around your market, your city, your space feel a lot more nimble. And I think all the things, all the people, all the services that you are bringing and offering to the veteran community, but and also now in an effort to reach out and build more connections and resources, not just dollars to your point, but resources to help advocate. There's a circle in front of us on something that's associated with the ClearPath Connection, which is the program that we're currently building, and that circle is... It is the circle, right? The circle of life, whatever. Lion King analogy we want to use here. But I think it's the real thing. It's the way we all should be operating as people. And sometimes we just need reminders. Society is so burdened with distraction. And then a lot of times they come in the form of the thing that goes in your pocket and is immediately telling you everything that's going on in the world that you may or may not want to have coming into your world too much, to a point where I think that's the beauty of what we are trying to do and what your team is also doing is just, hey, let's take a deep breath. Let's take a step back. Let's do something different together with people in person. Let's turn our phones off. Let's actually enjoy what is beautiful about us as a civilization and a culture and the connection of sharing our gifts, our talents, our treasures, our time. Thank you, Steve Mitchell, to make the world better. I think we can change the world in micro bites with this conversation today. My world is as big as this room. It doesn't span anywhere outside of this room. It's you four, three people. Joel's here too. Thank you, Joel. This is my world. If we focus on our world being that small, we can affect change by making those impacts feel a little bit different in the city, a little bit smaller. So love that. But I want to bring something into play. We have another advocate for our, I think, is that what you call them, advocates?
2: Yeah.
0: Our community members of our ecosystem. Tracy Dando was kind enough to offer her gifts and talents at an event we did last year. And we probably use this more than we should, but we always give her credit. But she asked a group of people that she was speaking to that joined us what lights them up. And it was the first time, it's a simple thing. It's a simple question, but it's a great question. And it really allows someone to think about what it is in their life that, that brings them joy or that brings the passion to the forefront of what they're doing. And since she did that, I find in my work that I'm purposely and intentionally looking for the people I connect with to see what lights them up, because seeing that also lights me up. And in this instance with you, in our journey is now about 10 months long. Every time it's surrounding the dogs. And I love that. And I wondered if you could maybe share your experience of why that is and how ClearPath was essentially the catalyst of that, if you would.
1: Yeah, that's a lot to unpack in a short period of time, but
0: you got this.
1: You know, on the receiving end of the canine program when I started there. So I came to ClearPath, I came broken. And I used to not like saying that word because it carries some stigma in the veteran community. However, I recognized there were pieces of me that really needed to be put back together. That was through my experience as a peer mentor, working with other veterans and seeing the, you know, true nature of what's going on that in that community, but also going home and taking a look in the mirror and understanding that I'm actually dealing with these challenges too. And if I'm going to be a good coach to my fellow brothers and sisters out there, then I have to start to make positive changes in my life. It just happened to be a very interesting year, right? And then, dealing with some struggles personally with substance abuse, trying to have children unsuccessfully, mental health issues, post-traumatic stress, isolation. I had no friend circle. The only people that I could connect with were from the veteran community. And the founder actually introduced me to the canine program. She walked me into this lower level of our main campus, which you are familiar with. And I just started to, in awe, watch what was going on. And my childhood affinity for animals and dogs just reemerged. I knew that there was something that was tethering me to this spiritually that I needed to pursue. I just didn't know how, but it was an invitation. While at the moment I didn't feel that I was deserving of such an incredible service, I had a community member behind me that wasn't a veteran saying, this is for you, and you're actually perfect to go through this program. And I could think of no greater candidate to experience this. So 8 months later, after going through that program and experiencing the full weight and measure of the human-animal bond and being able to see that experience in other veterans, it opened up a door for me to become a dog trainer. And I got sober. I stopped drinking alcohol. Haven't had a drop since. So that was 2017. So I'm kind of climbing up there.
3: Congratulations on that.
2: Yeah.
1: And so, you know, I eventually became a dog trainer and was able to do this with other veterans. And I will tell you, as far as what lights you up, to be able to have gone through something so healing, to be invited in by our community, not the military community, by the civilian community, and say they want to help me find healing and to be able to reciprocate that. That's what lights me up. And I've been able to do it hundreds of times at this point and continue to do it when I can. Not so much anymore, but I'm still down there working with dogs anytime I get to bring them into our micro experiences. And people in general, you know, I've learned more about people from dogs than I could ever hope to learn anywhere else.
2: Explain that. That's a bit. That's an interesting statement. I've learned more from dogs than I have from people.
1: Dogs.
0: About people.
2: About people.
1: About people, yeah. I mean, dogs, the level of intuition an animal has, and many people listening may be able to relate to this, but they are paying attention. And when they're uniquely bonded to their human counterparts, you may notice that they do things naturally to interrupt or disrupt certain behaviors, to ground you when you're upset, sad, or depressed, you know, even act out on certain circumstances to get you to move. I'll use the example of my personal dog, who anytime I pick up my cell phone and start to drift and disassociate, he enthusiastically will come up and nudge the phone out of my hand, and it'll go flying, you know? And I recognized when my instinct was to get angry, right? Like, But he was seeking my attention and saying, this is unhealthy for you. Let's go for a walk or go play Frisbee instead. And there's so much more to that, right? I mean, I went through, I told Pete this story, having, you know, experienced combat and explosions, it rattled my brain to a point where I was diagnosed with a traumatic brain injury, and I went through a neurofitness program catered to veterans that were trying to learn about neurofeedback, mindfulness, sleep health, and so on and so forth. The short end of this is I was provided with this headset that measures neurofeedback, and it measures three different brain waves, and I can't tell you which ones those are. There's certain games that you play, and it provides you with an audible feedback on whether or not you're in the right brainwave state. And I would continuously get the noise, which was a foghorn, I believe, like a low foghorn, that I couldn't achieve that brainwave state. And I would just get frustrated. You know, it was not helpful. I was getting frustrated and I could not achieve this mindful state or where I needed to be, to where my brain wasn't just constantly running in different directions. And so while I'm doing this exercise, my dog came up to me and put his chin on my lap and I pet him. And as soon as I did, like the moment my hand touched his head, the feedback I got audibly was I hit the right brain state. I couldn't believe it. And it literally, it chokes me up thinking about this. I didn't believe that this, even all the experience I had doing what I do, within the canine program, it's like, there's no way that this is actually happening right now. So I tested it. And I did it on three separate occasions at different times of the day with different dogs, even within my household. Same results. Every time I interacted with the dog, I was getting the right neurofeedback. It works, and it's, we got to get that on video at some point, just so I can.
2: Well, you know, you hear about the dog whisperer, but maybe the dog is the whisperer.
0: Absolutely.
1: Yeah. Yeah.
2: Right?
0: I think dogs, horses, they all pick up on energies that we have no concept that we're even aware of ourselves. They pick up on things that you have going on just by being next to you. What's actually happening is pretty cool. But so funny, as a person going through society, you see a service dog, you see a vest, and you see but you have no idea what the actual service that dog is providing. And I think it's probably in every instance a little bit different based on that relationship that person, I mean, they're spending 10 years with them at 10 or 12 years, right? I mean, imagine the things that they pick up on after living day in and day out with this person, right?
1: I want to see the canine culture normalized in Central New York.
2: What does that look like?
1: I mean, you go to New York City or San Francisco and dogs are normalized in society. You see them everywhere.
0: Huh.
1: And they're all well-behaved. Right, it's just they live with us. They're cohabitating in our environment with us, which results in really well-trained dogs. It's why we do our canine guardian program, because the dogs go out to the places that these people work. They go to the grocery stores, they go to the malls, and eventually the novelty of these new environments wears off for the animal. And it's just like, okay, this is just what we do.
0: Yeah.
1: Compare that to the pet dog that may have to spend 3, 4, 6 hours in a crate at home. Maybe somebody comes and takes them out during the day. They're not getting that life experience. The life of a service dog is one of the highest qualities of life a dog can have, in my opinion and in my experience. And they do great things for workplaces, workplace culture. Anybody listening that knows what dogs, I know VIP has dogs in the office. They do incredible things for the employees.
0: I have an idea. It may be a horrible one.
1: Probably not.
0: I've thought about doing an experience at ClearPath with your service dogs being the primary focus, instead of sushi rolling or fun with Fun Guy, which is this month, April 30th, 6 to 9, cheap plug. But what if the participants of our community brought their dog? Would that be a complete madhouse?
1: Maybe. I'm up for it, though.
0: Maybe wait till the weather's nicer, where we do an outdoor experience where everyone comes in and can actually, if they want to, to maybe help stimulate. That's a great idea. What you said, I don't think about it because I'm not as close to. We have a dog, obviously, and she has the ability to go everywhere with us because she's tiny and manageable. But it makes me think about when she was a puppy. We got her, and then there was an impromptu vacation that we took to Boston. Because she was so new, and we wanted to find a hotel that was dog friendly. In our efforts to find just a dog friendly hotel, we found a hotel that was specifically catered to the canine thing. And it felt like I was watching some type of Disney something. It just, if you walked in and you just stood back, it was like everywhere you look, there's people walking with dogs, left, right, big dogs, little dogs. Mm-hmm. We brought, our dog was a pug and it was a puppy. So she was like, you know, the people behind the desk offered to watch, they had a service where they'd watch the dog where you, if you wanted to go, they offered to do it for free because she was a puppy. And so they took her for 2 or 3 hours, but we went to do something that would otherwise be a hard, you know, maybe going to eat with a puppy would have been a hard thing. But it was one of the coolest experiences that we had because you saw everybody else. You met other people who were had a similarity to you. You already had a common ground that you, if you walked into another hotel, you didn't know the person you're sitting in the elevator at home had a similar dog that you had or one that you had when you were a child that you could immediately have a conversation with them. And it just, it created an energy that's kind of stuck with us. And, to your point, it's I kind of witnessed something that, you know, so I just thought maybe an experience where we could.
1: I love it.
0: Yeah.
1: I mean, it's an incredible modality to do life with your dog. And it's not all about obedience training. People get really wrapped up in the sit down, stand, stay thing. And it's not all about that.
0: Interacting.
1: I remember walking in the woods with a dog I was placed with, you know, over 10 years ago. Mm-hmm. Unfortunately, he's no longer with us. And Melissa was with me, the co-founder, and she just has a natural gift for connecting with dogs. And I, you know, I was still, you know, on a 9 out of 10 scale of my symptomatic PTSD and just really apprehensive. And, you know, everything was running down the leash. This dog was teed up as much as I was. She says, just let go. Like, unclip that leash and let this dog run and walk and build trust and rapport. And it taught me so much about just, you know, myself and having a willingness to just let go. It relieves a amount of tension in me that I couldn't explain. At first, I was like, this dog is going to run. And she just kept coming back to me, checking in, giving me eye contact, which I would say as far as, you know, light me up moments, eye contact with a dog. Pay attention to that, too. Something happens. It's spiritual. I'd say it's deeply spiritual. The eye contact that you get from a dog is probably one of the most healing elements that you can have with a service dog and pet dog, companion animal. But just to be able to let go and do that is an incredible feeling. I'm not suggesting in our experience that everybody lets their dogs off leash on the ClearPath property. That'd be pretty fun. However, you know, I think there are some things that we could do and some areas that I would love to teach others about you know, just experiencing this.
0: Like I said, it's an idea to think about. It may not be a good idea, but all this talk about what lights you up and associate with the canine program brings me to another topic that I think is near and dear to a few people's heart in this room, and mine obviously, but Mike's and Ryan's with the projects that are potentially coming down the line. And some of the work that we're doing together to create relationships is also an effort to create awareness to what needs you have in terms of expansion and growth, and thought maybe it'd be a good opportunity to talk about with all this passion associated with the canine program. I'll let you guys can, I could probably step out of the room and let you guys talk about maybe what you guys have envisioned for the future for ClearPath and VIP structures.
2: I want Ryan to answer this.
1: We're very excited about the future and, you know, we've been aspirational in our goals and we feel that at this stage, 15 years after doing this and, you know, nearly, you can never master the art of service dog training, but we're getting pretty close. We're, you know, one of the best in the world that we want to triple our impact. And to do that, we're looking to expand our campus. We've put together a beautiful design for a facility that is, it's going to give us the ability to triple our impact in the canine program. And we're hoping to have this completed somewhere in the ballpark of 2030. It's going to take a village. It's going to take a whole community to help us do this. Cost of construction isn't cheap, but again, back to the sacrifice of the military community and that they give and the impact that we continue to have, I can think of no greater cause.
2: Right. Again, it's priceless, right? So let's think about currently, Ryan, you bring a certain number of dogs through the program annually, quite candidly limited by the constraints of the facilities that are there. So if I'm not mistaken, there's what looks to be a colonial four-bedroom home as you enter campus, and that's where the dogs live?
1: It's our puppy development center.
2: And then so at night or during the day, but that's where they start and end their day, and they're literally living in a house with humans?
1: Yep. That's when they are, we'll call it their graduate program. So for 6 months, We'll have up to, not to exceed, 10 dogs on site for that period of time to be fully trained. You know, but staff volunteers are overseeing that entire facility.
2: So they're living in a home. Going forward, to be able to triple the program and accommodate it, you're envisioning, and our team at VIP is designing, what appears to be, in my mind, a super aesthetically pleasing, fit the image of the campus facility. I call it a flex building for those in the construction world, that's multi-purpose. By doing that, now inside those four walls of that building will be what?
1: We're going to have three very large dedicated training spaces. The number of kennels that we currently have, we have around 10 that we're able to occupy at any given time. We're going to triple that through the existing space of the new design and then some external kennel facilities as well.
2: Great.
1: We're going to have classrooms. The space is going to be intentionally designed for the population we're serving. So every detail that we've poured into this matters, right? I mean, both to the practitioners and those that are training the dogs and to the recipients coming through as well.
0: What's the one thing you said, no matter what happens, we have to add this to the new facility? Feature that
1: cleanliness and functionality. I mean, from the operational standpoint, where we learned a lot with just working with limited resources. So having, you know, hose bibs and ensuring we have adequate water in order to wash out all these kennels and overnight accommodations for caretakers. And we didn't even talk about the cabins. So we're looking at putting up four duplex cabins to start, which will help us house the veterans and families that are coming in from out of town, not just to participate in the canine program, but everything else that we're doing at ClearPath.
2: Because currently, how are you handling that part of it?
1: We put them up in a local hotel, and that seems to be diluting the experience. It's great that we're able to have these community partnerships and put people up in local accommodations, but to be able to do it all on the ClearPath campus would really make it sacred.
2: Well, it's the back to the venue and the campus. The space is there. The infrastructure when it comes to the sewer and the water and all that, where there's some improvements that need to take place to support that from an infrastructure perspective. But the land is there and the mission is there, and the ability to take what is currently limited by a four-bedroom colonial home and turn it into a facility that's designed and built for this purpose with the classroom instruction. And then in addition to that, the cabins for the folks that are visiting to stay on campus all day, 24 hours a day. And obviously we want them out in the community, right? You guys have vehicles, you bring your constituents and your members and your veterans around the area, but for them to start and end their day on campus, you can't put a value to that.
1: No, and to fully integrate them within the Central New York community is great. People probably have seen us out in Wegmans and DeWitt walking around with a service dog doing public access test. We're all over the place, and it's part of bringing them into what we do here. You know, I think it aligns perfectly with making the city smaller and what we do at ClearPath.
0: How about the reach? I don't know if you've talked enough about like where you guys are, where you're moving, you know, the footprint. I think that's critical as well. I think because, yes, you have this beautiful facility and headquarters in Chittenango, but there's veterans everywhere across the state and across the country, world, that need the service. Maybe just talk a little bit about that.
1: Yeah, it's grown reasonably over the last 15 years, but when I started there, we were covering 23 counties. It's pretty much up and down the I-81 corridor. We have peer mentors who are veterans themselves. That's how I got started there, that are serving veterans. They live in the communities that they're actually providing service to veterans. And that has grown to 33 counties in New York State. So now we're serving 33 counties as far south as, you know, Broome County, as far north as Jefferson, and down in the Hudson Valley even, a little bit out west, and we're moving into the capital region. That's not to say that we don't provide services to counties outside of our catchment area. If a veteran connects with us anywhere they are, we're going to provide them with an adequate service. And two programs, our canine program serves nationally. So veterans from anywhere in the country are coming to see us and receive a trained service dog. And we have a Department of Defense Skill Bridge program called Operation Socrates. And that's for active duty service members that are 6 months out of discharge that are interested in getting into K-12 teaching jobs. Hmm. We have, we're represented in 21 different states right now with that. We have well over 70 different partnerships with school districts, and that continues to grow. Almost 200 participants, and a lot of these folks are getting jobs right after their internship. I'm really happy with that program.
0: It's amazing. How about the services too? I think, you know, there's a, we talked a little bit about the wellness, but I mean, other, the softer services or some of the other experiences that you guys are providing, the Friday Night Fire, maybe just share a little bit some of the modalities that are, you know, like when I look at your website, one of the most powerful things is the events calendar. Maybe it's because I like events and experiences, but that's where my brain goes.
1: Got to hit Canteen.
0: I love that.
1: Canteen is one of the premier services that we offer up at ClearPath. And so just a little bit of history there. Back there in World War II, a small town in Nebraska called North Platte, when service members were returning home, the community welcomed them with home-cooked meals. They just intentionally received the military community home. They were there waiting for them. They expected them. It's, you know, hospitality, right? Mm-hmm. Every Wednesday, we have replicated this idea, and we put on what a Wednesday canteen, and we'll have 200 plus veterans, family members out for an incredible lunch. You're familiar with this.
0: We very much.
1: Yeah. We invite members of the community out nearly every Wednesday now, just to be able to see what we do, experience it, break bread, have connection, share in camaraderie, and that's what it's all about. In some cases, this is filling a need. In most cases, it's for the veteran that doesn't have a tribe or a community or a place to go. It's a great opportunity for them to come out and to be able to do that on a recurring basis and be introduced to the organization and also experience some of our other programs and services. Usually there's wellness going on where we're offering chair massages down in the wellness wing or chiropractic services, you name it, right? There's canine training going on. Peer mentors are walking around. So when people come there and see Canteen, it's a vibrant thing. There's a lot going on.
0: Yeah, there's an energy there.
1: Yeah.
2: What about the volunteer side, the folks that are serving the food? Yeah. How do they become servers, and how often do those faces change? Is it weekly, or folks do it every week? Like, how does that work?
1: Our volunteers are absolutely the heart of this organization, and most of them are veterans themselves who have gone full circle and now are looking to continue a life of service after retirement. So we have well over 450 volunteers. Any given Tuesday, the place is packed prepping for canteen, helping out the culinary staff and getting ready. Wednesday, you know, obviously that's a full-scale operation where there's, and it's well run. I mean, it's a well-oiled machine at this point. I got it down very well. And, you know, breaking down, cleaning up. We have volunteers in our canine program. We have volunteers in our wellness program, peer support, you name it. Yeah. There's so many different ways to uniquely connect with the organization, especially if some of these volunteers, you know, have been very successful in their own business and careers, and they're able to reciprocate things like resume development, skill-based workshops for workforce development, helping veterans translate their military experience into something that the civilian world can understand and interpret a little bit better to make them more employable.
0: They're the most grateful, energized group of people I've ever, I kind of, you know, just look at service, customer service, probably in a different light based on my background, which was always in, started out in hospitality and restaurant and then worked into just service-based businesses. And how you show up and present, that first impression, the smile, the eye contact, you walk through that line and you just feel like you're being welcomed into someone's home, and I get to see it every week. And then I've been spending enough time now where I'm starting to hear the stories. The other day, I don't recall her name at the moment, I apologize, but she started to kind of share her story of how she'd also helped to foster puppies as well. Right. So she's in all facets of the organization, kind of wrapping her arms around it. And I think she's fostered like two or three dogs for the puppy training piece of it. Is that fair?
1: And that is one of the most incredible things. Sharon,
0: okay,
1: retired from Lockheed Martin. Now she's, and you'd never know this, somebody walking around in a volunteer shirt and hat, cleaning up our dishes while we're, you know, having a connection lunch.
0: Yeah.
1: And somebody like that who's been so successful also has volunteered to raise our service dogs. She's doing everything. And that's what we want for the veteran community too, when they come to experience ClearPath, not just experience one service. The way in which we navigate a veteran through the organization is we're feeding them with, you know, a roadmap that is catered to them, that is tailored for a journey that is specific to them. And that could be a veteran that is down and out and homeless, or somebody who's on the other end of things and retired and looking to find their next meaningful career or purpose, or in the middle. So it's all over.
0: We're getting short on time, but there's a couple other key items. I believe it's 15 years that you guys have been doing this amazing work, and wondering what that looks like. You've been there for over 10 years, I understand. But when you've walked in to ClearPath, then to envision what it is now, but if you could also think about what another 15 years, can you even begin to imagine what that looks like? Have you tried to?
1: I can. And if we continue on the trajectory that we are right now, I could see a ClearPath expanding geographically beyond the borders of New York State. Certainly within New York State too. I fully believe that we'll have developed our premier canine training facility. We'll have the cabins within the next 3 to 5 years. Our impact continues to grow every year, incrementally. I mean, we're serving over 5,000 people every year, not just across the 33 counties, but nationally now as well. To be able to do things like this and talk about our impact inspires the community to invite us in, right? People that listen to these things. And from a national standpoint, I hear time and time again from veterans that graduate from our program is, why doesn't this exist in Florida or Oregon or Virginia or North Carolina, wherever they're going home to? And they desperately want to bring that back. So that, to me, is a data point to pay attention to and just think about how we can potentially seek to do that in the future.
0: I want to just personally, I say it all the time, but I'll tell you how grateful I am for the relationship, for the opportunity to come into your organization, to understand what you have going on, to meet all the amazing people on your team. Every perspective in my life, every person I meet is the currency that charges my world. I learn from other people's stories. It helps me to develop into a better person. The opportunities to share your experiences, your perspective, to mentor me in ways that have already had an effect in my life. I'm so super, super grateful for everything you guys are doing, for you as a partner, a friend, on your van out or trailer outside the window. I believe it says you found your place.
1: Right.
0: I believe I have, and I'm super grateful for that and for your time here today. I'll let you close out, Mike.
2: Yeah. If those listening have interest in volunteering, where do they go? What do they do? How do they engage?
0: That's what I like about Mike Durkin. He's always about the stuff that matters. How do they get to be those volunteers? Because the volunteers, to that point, sorry, I was supposed to stop talking, but thank you, Mike. The volunteers, a lot of times in those instances helping to serve food, are businesses that come in,
1: right,
0: to help to either sponsor or to just put. So maybe you could share a little bit about that, and then we'll wrap this thing up.
1: Yeah, all the traditional pathways, right? The website, social media, and all that. But give us a call. I would encourage anybody that's interested in volunteering to just come out. You know, if you're within,
2: just show up,
1: and we will be prepared to receive you. That is what ClearPath is about. We expect that you'll be there at some point, so we can welcome you into our little ecosystem, show you what we do. And if you're interested in getting plugged in, you know, that would be a great time to do it. And all the people that you need to connect to are going to be right there. There's all the digital ways to do it. I'm getting paralyzed by the digital world. So, you know, my way is like actually come out and see us in action, come out on a canteen, experience it. There's plenty of opportunities to get connected, both from a volunteer standpoint, and if you're a business looking to come out and serve at canteen or do something meaningful
0: sponsor
1: in that way.
0: Sponsor a dog. Red, White, and Blue Barbecue, which is
1: June 13th.
2: Yeah, so thank you, Ryan. It has been only 10 months, but I feel like I've known you for a lot longer than that. I'm amazed that it's only been that short of a time, but I feel like I'm pretty well entrenched in the organization compared to my knowledge of it 2 or 3 years ago. I'm just super excited for your team. The fact that I don't think I've ever heard you say out loud that you're looking to take this beyond the borders of New York State, to think that that could become a regional or national platform is super exciting, and you can absolutely do that. And we're absolutely going to, within the next 3 to 5 years, you are going to have a training facility that's going to be off the chart. And just knowing you're impacting one person at a time, and you know this, but through our friend who went through graduation today with his new dog, is a testament that all you have to do is show up. And we've changed his life by just showing up that one day for our snowshoeing event. And I've got another guy that I met this week who just wrapped up his military service and moved back to town, but he does have some medical sales experience, but he can't find that position here. And he's like, oh, I think I've heard about ClearPath, but I don't know if he's really understands it. So I told him to send me an email, which he hasn't yet. This was on Wednesday. I'm excited to introduce Gage. Gage, if you're out there listening, I told him he needed to get a hold of me, and we're going to bring him out to you.
1: Great.
2: On Canteen Day. And a great young man, grew up in Oneida, and came home after a number of years of being away. So just keep fighting, keep smiling, keep leading, and keep advancing others through your path of what you've learned, and help those other people get through their path a little bit more nimbly.
1: Thank you both.
0: We appreciate it.
2: Thank you.
0: Red, White, and Blue Barbecue is June 13th.

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0: Live from NPR News in Washington, I'm Ryland Barton. Palestinian leader Mahmoud Abbas urged the UN General Assembly to help save a two-state solution by preserving the land where a Palestinian state should be. He spoke via video since the U.S. refused him a visa. Israel's prime minister did get to deliver his address in person, as NPR's Michelle Kellerman reports.
1: Dozens of diplomats walked out of the General Assembly hall as Prime Minister Benjamin Netanyahu came to the podium, while his supporters cheered from the public gallery.
2: If there are any other moral cowards who haven't yet left this hall, please do so now. Thank you very much.
1: He went on to defend the U.S. and Israeli war against Iran, calling it one of the easiest decisions he's ever had to make. In what sounded like a campaign speech, he said Israel has hammered Hamas in Gaza and pummeled Hezbollah in Lebanon. And he blasted his many critics here, saying they're telling lies when they accuse Israel of genocide. Michelle Kellerman, NPR News, the United Nations.
0: The Navy says 8 sailors attempted suicide during the 10-month tour of the USS Abraham Lincoln carrier group. NPR's Quill Lawrence reports the ships are en route home from the Middle East.
3: Family members of U.S. sailors first warned about conditions on the aircraft carrier during what became a modern record for days at sea. At the time, Secretary of Defense Pete Hegseth dismissed the reports, and President Trump said the ship's tour had been, quote, not nearly long enough. But in a letter responding to New York Senator Kirsten Gillibrand, the Navy revealed that 8 sailors had attempted suicide during the deployment, including one who jumped overboard. Gillibrand accused the president of treating the sailors with open disrespect.

0: they are, which limits supply. Mortgage rates have risen more than a full percentage point since March. For a new loan on a median-priced home, that's enough to increase monthly payments by hundreds of dollars. Stephen Misaha, NPR News.
1: U.S. stock indexes ended roughly back where they started after an up-and-down day. The S&P 500 was virtually unchanged. The Dow dropped 0.3%. This is NPR News. More than 83 tons of meat are being recalled across the country because the products were not properly inspected by federal authorities and were shipped out with false inspection stickers. The Department of Agriculture says that the nationwide recall impacts more than 167,000 pounds of raw pork, beef, and goat produced by Star Meat Delivery Incorporated of North Carolina. Greece's prime minister is renewing his calls for Britain to return the Parthenon marbles. Those are ancient Greek sculptures the British took from the Acropolis in the early 19th century. NPR's Lauren Freyer reports from London.
2: In a Guardian newspaper op-ed, the Greek prime minister says there is political will for the return of the Parthenon marbles, which are also sometimes called the Elgin marbles, named after Lord Elgin, who had them chiseled off the Parthenon more than 200 years ago. They're currently on display in the British Museum in London. Greek prime Minister Kyriakos Mitsotakis compares the marbles to the Bayeux tapestry, which France returned to England for the first time in more than 900 years. But unlike the tapestry, which is back only on loan, Mitsotakis says Greece will not borrow its own antiquities. And he says that just as Britain would never cut the tapestry in two, the marbles should not be separated as they currently are, about half in London, half in Athens. Lauren Freyer, NPR News, London.
1: The sun is setting on the Connecticut WNBA franchise. The Connecticut Sun will play its final game in the state before it moves to Houston next year. It's the first independently owned team in the WNBA that moved from Orlando to Connecticut in 2003, and it was the first team to turn a profit in the league's history. This is NPR News.
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4: 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Dave Schwann here, and you're listening to the great American music we call jazz. Our thanks for joining us, and thank you for supporting this great music. Here is bassist Rodney Jordan with his quintet on their album Memphis Blue with Minority.

bassist Rodney Jordan and his quintet with Minority, coming from their recording Memphis Blue. Rodney leading this group on bass. We heard Melvin Jones on trumpet, Louis Erivo piano, Mark Sturbank on sax, and Quentin E. Baxter on drums. This group pretty much is the same group that is led by the drummer Quentin E. Baxter on another recording called Art Moves Jazz. Nonetheless, a lot of good jazz coming from these people. And you are listening to jazz, obviously. Dave Schwann with you. Our thanks once again for joining us. Here's Dave Hansen on piano from his album Blues Sky and Across That Bridge.

That's a tune by the pianist we heard in this quartet, Dave Hansen. It's called Across That Bridge, and it comes from the recording Blues Sky. Dave on piano there with Will Swindler on sax, Mark Simon on bass, and Paul Romaine on drums. Ileana Elias and Chucho Valdez are up next, playing together on a terrific album called Mirror, Mirror. Ileana is joined not only by Chucho Valdez on some cuts on this recording, but also Chick Corea. But nonetheless, Ileana and Chucho give us a wonderful rendition of Sabor a Mí.

the piano duet of Ileana Elias and Chucho Valdez, and Sabor a Mi. The tune starting out quite like Flamenco Sketches from Miles Davis, but working into a beautiful melody there. And Ileana and Chucho just do great, great work on this tune. It comes from their album Mirror, Mirror. And along with Chucho Valdez, Chick Corea also joins Ileana, as we mentioned, on several cuts on this album, Mirror, Mirror. You're listening to Jazz with Dave Schwann. Thank you so much for joining us. Please stay with us. We have a lot of great music ahead. Coming up in just a couple minutes, some fun with Count Basie and friends, recorded at the Montreux Jazz Festival in the 1970s. But first, here's Miles.

0: The brief song number two, which opens up an early 1960s collaboration between Miles Davis and Gil Evans, the album called Quiet Nights.
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0: Listening to Count Basie, can't go wrong. After all these years, his recordings throughout his career still sound so good and just really so much fun. And here's a good example. This goes back to July of 1975 at the Montreux Jazz Festival in Montreux, Switzerland. The Count and other people like Oscar Peterson and Ella Fitzgerald were being recorded by the Pablo label, produced by Norman Granz at the time. And this is one of those recordings. It's simply called Basie Jam. From July of 1975, William Count Basie and friends with Festival Blues.

Count Basie and a legendary sextet. Players all achieving legendary status at one time or another. With the Count on piano, Roy Eldridge on trumpet, Johnny Griffin on tenor, Milt Jackson on vibes, Niels Pettersson bass, and Louis Belson on drums. That was recorded at the Montreux Jazz Festival in July of 1975, a tune simply called Festival Blues, co-written by all six players involved, coming from the Pablo album Basie Jam. Like I said, always fun to listen to the Count. And you're listening to the great American music we call jazz. Dave Schwann with you and tenor saxophonist Scott Hamilton. And a tune by pianist Tommy Flanagan, Beyond the Bluebird.

The easygoing, laid-back playing of Scott Hamilton on tenor sax, and a tune by the pianist Tommy Flanagan called Beyond the Bluebird. That comes from an album from Scott called Looking Back that was recorded in Sweden. And Scott is joined by Jan Lundgren on piano, Hans Beckenroth on bass, and Christian Leth on drums. You're listening to Jazz with Dave Schwann and trombonist, arranger, and composer John Fedchuk in his New York Sextet and an upbeat version of I Should Care.

Yeah, John Fedchuk's arrangement of I Should Care, coming from the album Into the Shadows. John and his New York sextet, John on trombone, Scott Wendholt, trumpet, Walt Weisskopf, tenor, Alan Farnham, piano, David Fink, bass, and Eric Halverson on drums. A great arrangement from John Fedchuk. We thank you so much for joining us this hour and hope you enjoyed all the great American music we call jazz. Dave Schwann finishing up with bassist Chris Mondack from his album Eternal Youth and Be Honest With Yourself.

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1: Good day and welcome to our new neighbors on Community FM. I'm Marina Bogovska and I'm happy to be hosting this month's program. In this series of shows, we explore our region's growing and very important immigrant and refugee community. Central New York is one of the nation's main areas for refugee and immigrant resettlement, and WCNY wants to introduce you to many of these new neighbors and tell you more about how you can help them better adjust to life in their new country. Our guest today is Nina Paluchina from Russia. Welcome, Nina.
2: Hi, Marina. Thank you very much for inviting me. I really appreciate this opportunity.
1: It's a pleasure to have you. And let me tell our listeners at first, little more information about Nina. Nina is not just random guest who I've met 5 minutes ago. Nina is very close and dear friend of mine, and I think it will make our conversation just better, and it will be very... I hope it will be very natural and it will inspire our listeners, and I'm sure they will enjoy hearing your journey. So thanks again for coming. So let's start from the beginning, Nina. Tell us briefly about yourself. Who is Nina Paluchina?
2: Well, it depends what kind of me you want to know. Right now...
1: The best part of Nina.
2: Oh, the best part of me is a mom of three beautiful kids right now. Yeah. I have a 7-year-old daughter, Lizzie, a 4-year-old boy, Benjamin, and my littlest son, Solomon, turning 6 months tomorrow.
1: Congratulations. I have to tell you, make you compliment right away, because you look fantastic for a mom of three. I remember when I gave birth, I looked like Shrek's wife. I was big, fat mama. You look gorgeous, like supermodel.
2: Thank you.
1: So now tell me... Please, yes, I understand that's your greatest accomplishment, and it's amazing. It's beautiful. You know, you have a really incredible fruits of your life. But now let's take you back in. Introduce me, Nina, who lived in Russia. How your life looked like when you lived there in that country.
2: I was born in the city of Kursk. It is right on the border with Ukraine, or if you know better where Moscow is, it's 500 kilometers, or that would be around 300 miles south from Moscow. My childhood was a very happy one. I grew up in a Christian family. My dad was church pastor, and I also have a younger brother. Our family was very much into music as well. So from the early age, it was decided, it was not even negotiable that we'll learn how to play music. I used to play a Russian folk instrument that no one knows here about. It's a 3-string instrument that the closest to it would be probably a mandolin. It is a relative of a well-known balalaika, but it has a round shape. I wish I brought it here, because people are curious when I tell them about this instrument, because no one knows about it, but I haven't.
1: So how old were you when you, like, t-

0: up together in the same city. We had common friends. When he was 16 or 17 years old, his family immigrated to United States.
1: And you separated, yeah?
0: We got separated, yes. But we continued to...
1: So you were just friends.
0: We were just friends, very good friends. I could say that maybe we were about to start dating just before he moved away. But when he moved, we continued to keep in touch.
1: Oh, there were no Facebook that time.
0: No Facebook. Well, I'm very lucky that he's a very techie guy. So he came up with a bunch of ways for us to stay in touch. We started with emails.
1: So official.
0: Well, it was the easiest way for us to connect because text messages could not go internationally, or like we would have to pay much extra to do that. So we did emails, then this app ACQ or ICQ, I don't even remember, came out. We used that for a while.
1: And keep in mind time difference. Time difference between Russia and America. It's just like...
0: Yes. So most of the time, he was the one to suffer. So he would have to stay very
1: That's
0: late.
1: That's the way, you know. Let them suffer.
0: He would come back from school or later work and then text or call me. Oh, then Skype came out. And we use a lot of that, too.
1: Okay, so how long, you were torturing him this way? I mean, communication through emails.
2: Love at the distance,
0: It lasted for 5 years. And then
1: he passed all tests to be patient, you know?
0: He did. He had to because my parents didn't trust him that much. Being a parent right now, I understand that he looked like a guy who would break my heart and move away, never coming back. So I don't blame them. But he did come back.
1: And how old were you when this happened? Like when you physically met again?
0: Well, he came back a few times just to visit. And when he came back and proposed, I was 24.
1: So he moved, he immigrated, he left Russia.
0: Yeah.
1: When he was 16?
0: Yes.
1: And then he came back you were 24,
0: I was 24, yes.
1: Wow.
0: Or 23 turning 24.
1: That's a long, story.
0: That was well, I'm 2 years older than him, so yes. It lasted for about
1: Thanks
0: five
1: for
0: years.
1: Sharing. Okay. So what happened after he proposed? Again, tell us about the journey, how you moved from Russia to America.
0: He proposed, we got married, and he applied for a spousal visa for me.
1: That's nice. That's nice way to immigrate. Like one of the ways how you can immigrate.
0: Yes.
1: Legally.
0: The paperwork took us around 2 years to come through. And then I came to the U.S. in 2017 for the first time.
1: 2017, here we go. Okay, so you got married in Russia and you lived together. So he left life in America just to be there with you. Correct?
0: He did, yes.
1: That's real love. That's so romantic.
0: Thank you.
1: That's an amazing story. Thank you for sharing. I think all women who listen to us, they're probably already looking for a box of Kleenex. Okay, just start crying.
0: I can tell you more.
1: Tell me more.
0: Before leaving, he actually composed a song. He wrote a song for me and he recorded it. He's singing on the tape, and he paid a few guys, he hired a band to record the song.
1: That's impressive. Is there any chance we can somehow listen to it? Do you have any recordings?
0: I don't have it with me, but I think he even uploaded to iTunes, but I'm not sure. I have to check it with him.
1: That's powerful. I mean, I've never heard that.
0: Yeah.
1: Coming. Okay, good job, Daniel.
0: No,
1: okay.
0: No, he is romantic.
1: So, okay. Thank you for sharing. It's very interesting. I've learned, we are friends. I've never heard that story before. So now tell me about your life when you moved. So when I invite guests to this show, they have different stories, to share. Sometimes they have, it's a quite painful experience, and they share what the hell they went through, and they suffered, and they lived in in fear, and then they moved here, and the way they adjusted. But for you, it seems like you had really nice childhood, your beloved daughter. amazing, like incredibly talented

0: musician, and then you got married, and this man, you know, he moved the mountains in order to be with you. You know, good for him. I mean, this is really love, you know, to leave United States and move to Russia. So tell me, so when you moved here, tell me what was the huge contrast for you, or it was just natural transition?
1: Think for me it was much easier than it is for many people, partly because I spoke the language.
0: Yeah,
1: I think the language barrier is one of the biggest challenges for immigrants here. And also, I had someone with me who already lived here before, and he knew people, he knew places, he knew how the things are done here. So for me, it was a pretty easy transition, I would say.
0: Okay. And when you moved here, did you have any children or no?
1: No, we didn't have any children.
0: So you gave birth already here?
1: Yes, all of our children are born in the States.
0: That's amazing. Congratulations. So you're not like traumatized, okay, by like childbirth in Russia? Because some people, they share very
1: I've heard stories.
0: Scary stories. We don't want to scare our listeners.
1: I hear it is getting better, but it depends.
0: Yeah. Okay, it's like battlefield. Okay. Let's keep that part. Okay, so then, tell me more. Okay, you introduced yourself. So we know Nina, as I said, as a wife, as incredible mother, you know, person like who can play musical instrument. Now, I want you to share with our listeners about your passion in life. So what you do for a living, about that Nina Poluhina, who is an incredibly talented photographer. Tell us more.
1: Yes, I was anticipating that. So I am a photographer. I've picked up my camera for the first time around 10 years ago. And since then, I've been doing pictures. I started with weddings. And now I transitioned more into family pictures, especially after I started having my own children. I understand how fast time flies, and it is so nice to have this photos, those pictures to look back on. And yeah, I'm happy to provide my clients with something
0: absolutely
1: to cherish.
0: And I have also to tell to our listeners that I totally agree that you're incredibly talented, and I share this from my personal experience, because Nina Poluhina is my family photographer, not just a friend, but my family photographer. And so far we had, I think, 3 family photo sessions, 3 years in a row. Every time, you know, you exceed all my expectations, because, you know, it's not easy. You know, when it's the wedding, you know, people all there prepared and they already know that what's coming. But when it's family photo session, you have to. I remember last year when we were in Syracuse University, you know, that place, and you know how my boys, kids, they were like running all over the place. And Nina, she's so patient, and she did it so like incredible job. I mean, it's not easy. Like one thing, like, so you capture these moments and everything went so smoothly. I'm grateful for you, and I'm looking forward for, I don't know, 50 more family photo sessions, you know.
1: You
0: have to come up with locations.
1: I really appreciate your compliment, but I also have to give credit to you, because you come very prepared.
0: Well,
1: your outfits are very thought through. Not everybody comes that prepared as you are.
0: Well, I'm trying my best. Okay, so what advice you want to give to people who just came to this country or to Syracuse?
1: First of all, do your best and try to learn the language, because language barrier closes a lot of doors. And when you can speak the language, you can do so much more and you can meet so many more people. And the second one would be the people. Try and meet people. Go out of your comfort zone. And I am a very introverted person, so that was my biggest challenge, going out of my comfort zone every time I leave the house. I like to hang out with someone I already know, but
0: I hope you enjoy hanging out with me. You know?
1: I already know you, so I enjoy hanging out with you. No, actually, I feel very good after meeting new people, but there's like this barrier that I have to cross.
0: You don't have to trust them, you know, all your like stories and, you know,
1: secrets. No, you're an extrovert. You will never understand. It's how yeah. scary it is.
0: No. I mean, I have to agree with you. And I have to tell you, I really enjoy spending time with you because you have one side that you say that you feel maybe uncomfortable around, like new people. It's, I get that. But I have to tell you, it's very beneficial for me to spend more time with you because I enjoy you have this gift to listen to people. I can be in your presence and just you, I talk, you know, I talk a lot, you know, I have my even show on the radio, but I'm so grateful for you for our, that's why I guess that's another reason why we became close friends, because that's a gift to listen. So it's just not everybody, you know, have this gift.
1: Thank you. I genuinely enjoy listening to people and know them better.
0: Yeah. So, yeah. So first advice, it's definitely like language, learn language. And do you think that Syracuse actually, if we skip the part about actual life in winter here, it's like ice age, you know, it's freezing cold, like Wegmans freezer. So if we skip that side, tell me, like, do you recommend Syracuse just for leaving for immigration here? Or let's send all flights to Florida.
1: I've never lived in Florida, so
0: me too. I've never even visited
1: Florida. I cannot send anyone to the place where I've never lived before, but the weather sounds nice and looks nice. We love Syracuse in summer and fall. Our favorite family activity is to go hiking. The Finger Lakes area, all those parks, they are gorgeous. Fall is so beautiful here. So I think it's a good place to live. And for immigrants, it's a good opportunity to meet someone who maybe can speak their language because there are a lot of people from all over the world here. Unlike Florida, maybe. I don't know.
0: I don't know. I've never been in Florida. But to me, like people, when people tell me, like, I understand I live in America, but to me, like Syracuse, that's it. That's how you... do you like living here? I said, yeah, it's like paradise. And they say, how are you doing? And my answer is, I'm living a dream. And people start laughing. They think it's sarcasm. They said, oh, what kind of dream? Is it nightmare? I said, no, I am genuinely happy. And people say, like, Marina, you are like crazy a little bit. So, I mean, I'm happy here. Are you happy here, Nina?
1: I am happy. I'm happy wherever I am. I'm trying to. But it's a funny story when you mentioned Syracuse. For a while, my daughter thought that Syracuse is America. Yeah. And like Florida is another country.
0: That's what I think. I believe that it's...
1: We travel somewhere and then we come back to America.
0: Absolutely. How old is she? Seven?
1: She's seven now. She's learning about different states in school right now. So she knows that Florida is just another state. But yeah, she used to think Syracuse is the America.
0: Yes. So, so how old were you when you came here? You said in 2017, so you were very young, yeah?
1: I was 27.
0: 27. And what do you think? Is it more challenging for older people to move? Or it's never too late? I mean, to start fresh, you know?
1: Well, theoretically, it's never too late, but obviously it's easier for younger people to come and adjust. I know that because I can see my husband's parents who came here in their 40s. They struggle more with the language.
0: Be careful right now, okay? Because I'm 39, I'm pushing my 40s. So you sound like they're ancient, you know? Be very careful. Well, you want to stay my friend. Don't mess up with people in their 40s.
1: Well, now they're in their 60s. They came... Okay. I don't know.
0: I'm joking.
1: 20 years
0: joking.
1: Ago. But I can see that they struggle more with language barrier.
0: Yeah.
1: They try to...
0: They're old school.
1: Yeah. And yeah, they are used to the way they lived their lives before.
0: I agree. Yeah. Tell us about what you miss the most about your life back in Russia.
1: Obviously, I miss my family. I miss people. I miss being around someone I known for the bigger part of my life. I look at the pictures and sometimes I have this fear of missing out, or actually missing out when I see them celebrating their birthdays or someone gets married, and I'm thinking, oh, I could have been there, but I can't. Sometimes I miss food, but you know what? I'm learning. Every year I add a new skill. You already know about my sushi.
0: I do know.
1: So last year I learned how to make sourdough. This year I'm making my own cottage cheese at home.
0: Incredible. You are a rock star. You're crushing it, Nina.
1: I'm trying. Like, you gotta learn and improve, otherwise you're stagnating.
0: yeah. It's impressive. So
1: thank you.
0: I'm just so happy for you. And I like when you said, yeah, I'm happy here. I'm trying to be happy everywhere. Because sometimes, life of an immigrant, it's not easy. It's not always easy. And I totally agree with you that it's not just language barrier, but you miss its part. I have a necklace I ordered on Amazon, and it's written, it's map of Ukraine, and it's written, half of my heart is in Ukraine. So it's like half of your heart is in your country, and it will just
1: also sometimes I miss speaking my own language. I've seen this video where this woman says, you know how smart I am when I speak Spanish? And I feel so much like her. You know how smart I am when I speak Russian?
0: You are smart.
1: But yeah, sometimes I feel that my grown-up mind is trapped in a 6-7-year-old language.
0: But you're an incredible person, and not just because you make delicious sushi that I like. And I have to tell you another thing about Nina. Nina is extremely easygoing and patient person. I mean, one of the most patient people I've ever met in my life, because I don't have, I emphasize and I repeat myself all over again and again. I said, Nina is my close friend. And in reality, I don't have lots of close friends in general in my life. Well, one thing, because I'm straight shooter, I'm very direct person. So not everybody like that. And I cannot fake. I don't know how to fake. I'm very direct and sincere. And another reason why people don't invite me over, to visit them, because when I came to Daniel and Nina's house for dinner, I had so much food that after that, I mean, I know it's hard even to believe, but I need to make this public confession. I lay down and I took a nap. I fell asleep on the couch, covered myself with a blanket, and nobody even bothered me. You just, it's incredible. I mean, so no wonder why nobody invites me over.
1: Well, I'm glad you feel comfortable enough to fall asleep.
0: Absolutely. I felt loved and accepted. Thank you, Nina. I'm looking forward for new invitations.
1: Thank you. We will definitely invite you over.
0: Yes. So tell us probably advice to people who just got here. Besides learning language, would you recommend just to make new friends, or just to emphasize on adjusting to this culture, or just to try to find your community and, Russians stick together? What's your advice?
1: Community is a great thing. And I understand that it could be helpful to kind of stick to your own tribe, to the people who can speak your language. But I would recommend going out of your comfort zone and try to make new friends who was not born in the same country with you, who speak different languages. I found it much easier for myself when I just came here to make friends with other immigrants, not necessarily from post-Soviet countries who could speak Russian, but one of my best friends was a girl from Korea. She also came here a few years ago, and we could find so many things in common, yeah, because she was also an immigrant.
0: That's nice. I mean, have you ever heard, it's a personal question, have you ever heard what people saying, oh, you have an accent? Oh, no, never.
1: All the time.
0: I hear this all the time as well.
1: Yeah. It's funny when they try to guess where I'm from.
0: Today, someone, like one gentleman, he asked me, he said, where are you from? I said, oh, you can hear my accent. He said, yeah, you definitely have accent. And I said, so where I am from? And he said something, Puerto Rico. I'm like, what? I'm not Puerto Rico.
1: Yeah,
0: I mean,
1: I've been confused with Polish, Ukrainian all the time because of how many Ukrainians are here in Syracuse. And like the accent is pretty much the same for all Eastern European countries. The funniest story was I worked at Starbucks for some time when I came here. And one of the customers asked my manager, where is that girl from? She has an accent. And my manager was, ah, she's from Kentucky.
0: And, that's nice.
1: And he totally bought it.
0: So, yeah, that's interesting memories. So now you're a stay-home mom and you're just enjoying this season of your life. I'm just so happy for you. And I have to tell you, I really admire you as a mom because I also have three kids. And I don't know. I mean, I am who I am, but I'm bad policeman in my family. You know, my husband, he's very, you know, my husband, he's mm-hmm. he's so, I don't know, so gentle, so quiet and just so loving. I am like raging fire. You know, if I see like danger, alert, you know, you just, it's, I'm bad policeman. And it's not that I'm yelling at my kids, but I like, you know, discipline, you know, like rules, schedule. And when I look at you, and I remember summertime, you know, because we attended the same church. Mm-hmm. So when it was upward season and when you were pregnant mm-hmm. with Sam and Benji, he was jumping all over the couch, like all over the place. And you were handling the situation with so much grace. You know, it was so, you were so, you didn't lose like self-control. You didn't start yelling and like crazy. You were just so like, It's amazing. It's impressive. So I'm older. You know, I'm a woman in my almost pushing my 40s. Let's remind that. Let's remind that straight facts. But I have to tell you, I'm learning from you. So
1: thank you. Well, to be honest, I try not to yell at my children in public.
0: Okay. So there's dark side of me.
1: every morning, I am the bad guy in the family because my daughter has to leave home by 7:30 to make it to school on time. And she likes to sleep in. So I'm the person that sending people out of the door.
0: So after living so many years here, like, tell me about your husband. Is he still so romantic as before?
1: He is. The ways that he shows up are different, but obviously I have flowers most of the time on my table, and he is my biggest support and my greatest friend.
0: I'm number two support. I mean, I'm number two. He's Prince Charming. Okay, I'm number two support. Well, Nina, thank you so much. I really, how you say, you know, I think I fell in love with you from the first sight, from our first conversation, and now it's just, it's more. I love you more now.
1: Thank you.
0: So thank you so much for coming. It was really my pleasure to get to know you more, and I'm sure that our listeners will be inspired to hear your story. Thank you for coming.
1: Thank you for inviting.
0: Absolutely, anytime. You've been listening to our new neighbors on WCNY Community FM. 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I'm Marina Bogovska. Thank you so much for listening. Thank you for coming.
1: Thank you.
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1: 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I'm your host, Dr. Rich O'Neill. 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On this radio show, we'll also focus on topics designed with your health and happiness in mind. Our guest today for this episode is Mr. Ron Klopfenstein, a middle school and Utica University teacher and a journalist with a show called Media Monday. And we're here to talk in large part about Ron's 10-plus years totally disabled with chronic fatigue syndrome and his dramatic recovery back into his life functioning as well or better than prior to chronic fatigue syndrome. Welcome, Ron. Thanks for coming on the show.
2: Happy to be here.
1: First, let's define chronic fatigue syndrome right off of Dr. Google. Chronic fatigue syndrome, quote, is a serious chronic illness that causes extreme debilitating fatigue lasting 6 months or longer, which does not improve with rest. And here are the key symptoms. Post-exertional malaise, meaning you do anything and you feel crummy. Sleep dysfunction. Cognitive impairment, brain fog, and orthostatic intolerance, dizziness, lightheadedness, nausea when moving from lying down or sitting to standing up, and lots of pain, muscle aches, joint pain, frequent headaches, and they don't know what causes it. Unknown triggers, and the management of it focuses on basically symptom relief, lifestyle adjustments, and pacing your energy to avoid triggering those post-exertional malaise episodes. So, Ron, would you tell us about your life before chronic fatigue syndrome set in for you? What were you doing?
2: I was pretty much the opposite of somebody who had CFS. I was working full-time as a disability rights advocate. Mm-hmm. I was teaching an adjunct course at a community college. I was getting my doctorate. I was taking two courses at a time getting my doctorate.
1: Uh-huh.
2: It was online. And I had founded a nonprofit organization that I ran called Planet Utica, a media organization, and we were producing television shows. So I was doing really all that. And, you know, it was hard, but it was a strain to do all that at once, but it was okay. I was managing.
1: So it really sounds like you are a highly functioning, high performing, high energy guy.
2: Right.
1: Now, when did fatigue syndrome set in for you? And how did it begin? What happened?
2: So I was about 32. So the way that it began, I figured out trying to go through my timeline. The way that it began actually with a single incident, I believe. I was teaching, going to college. It was a teaching a night course. And I walked into the classroom and I looked into my book bag to get out the textbook. And I didn't see it. So I ran back out to the car to get the book. And it wasn't in the car. You know, I thought maybe left it on the car seat. So I came back into the class and was like, you know, figured I'd just make do, you know. Then I opened my book bag and the book was there. And I just remember that incident. Like, how could I possibly have opened this and not seen the book? And then what happened was, really within minutes, I just started to feel sick. And then within like an hour, I had to leave the class and go home. And I had
1: Really ill.
2: Yeah, I was so sick. I thought it was like a really, really bad flu. Like, you know, sometimes the flu can come on quick like that. But it seemed like unusually quick. And by the time I got home, I told my now husband, Jim, he had to take me to the hospital. Because I really thought I was like dying. I didn't know like what
1: so
2: could
1: you were
2: possibly
1: really
2: be happening.
1: What happened when you got to the ER?
2: So I got to the ER and I remember it was like very overcrowded as our ERs always are. And I just could not stand to sit in a chair. I was so sick. So I remember telling them like at the front desk, you have to give me a bed. Even if you don't help me right now, I literally I will lay down in this in the snow and the slush on the floor here.
1: They had snow and
2: it was November. So I remember being slushy and stuff. But I didn't care. Like I would have laid down on that.
1: You were so ill.
2: It was so sick. Yeah. So they did. You know, and the last thing I remember from that is I told them I was going to vomit. And I projectile vomited. And so they thought it was like a really, really bad migraine. And, you know, I believe that. It could have, you know.
1: Could have been.
2: Could have been. So they gave me like a shot of Imitrex for migraine, a migraine medicine, and sent me home. And, you know, it seemed like something that was just like would pass, like an unusually bad headache, but a headache. Then the next day at work, I just remember just like, I actually locked my office door and lay down on the floor there at work.
1: So you were exhausted.
2: Yeah. Uh-huh. And that was obviously extremely unusual for someone to lay down on the floor at work, you know?
1: Yeah.
2: So, and especially for someone like me, who I never really got
1: tired. Yeah, you were on the go all the time.
2: Yeah. So within, I would say by March of that year, I was looking up some of my records. I was on SSD and applying for SSD. And so within a few months, I would say by the end of January, my life was dismantled, you know? All those things had stopped.
1: And you were just disabled.
2: Just disabled.
1: Uh-huh. Yeah. Now, when we were talking the other day, you told me a story about how you thought this began. You were trying, your mind, I'm a specialist in mind, I'm a psychologist, right? So I know what our mind does is it tries to explain what happens to us. It creates what I call a mental map. Right?
2: Yeah.
1: And your map said you were exploring and trying to figure out what the heck happened to me. What did it come up with?
2: I've never put a lot of thought into what caused it. I mean, I always believed that it was sort of similar to that it was microbial or viral or bacterial. I mean, I always assumed that it was. And I think that someday maybe they'll find out that it could be like related to Lyme disease or triple E virus at the time was really prevalent.
1: Uh-huh.
2: So there were things like that. You know, at times, like, everybody, you know, you think about, like, people in my family would tell me everything through family history that possibly could have been like an antecedent or like a parallel to it.
1: Yeah.
2: My mother did have the Spanish flu really bad when she was pregnant with me. So we wondered perhaps, like, possible. You know, in utero.
1: Mm-hmm.
2: Also, when I was 3, I was the firstborn. My mother was a stay-at-home mom. And she, like, kind of forgot about this, but she went to a period in her life where she was extremely exhausted, unusually so. And it was kind of like a family legend, family lore, that like she would take naps in the afternoon and I would be 3 years old. I would get up from my nap and watch General Hospital. And I've been watching General Hospital now for 54 years because of that. I was 3 years old when I started.
1: Uh-huh.
2: I was hooked for life as a fan, you know? But it was like, that was kind of an unusual story. Now, at times we think about like, well, that's kind of unusual that I was only 3 and she was so asleep that I got up to watch television.
1: Uh-huh.
2: But then, like, you don't really think about, like, I'm sure she never really thought about it that much later on until, like, you know, then 30 years later, then it's like this weird thing happens and you don't know why. I mean,
1: So you're thinking maybe there's a link between your mother's fatigue and your own?
2: Yeah. Well, you know,
1: and maybe it was related to when she was pregnant.
2: Right. You wonder, like, why did this happen to me?
1: And like, your mind naturally does that.
2: Yeah.
1: Everybody's mind wants to understand so it can avoid things like that in the future. So, what symptoms did you have?
2: Oh, well, the symptoms that I had, I had the overwhelming fatigue.
1: Yeah.
2: The thing where the unrefreshing sleep, where sleep just did not help.
1: Didn't do anything.
2: I remember one time, I actually tried to force myself to stay in bed all weekend just to sleep as much as I could.
1: Uh-huh.
2: And I thought I got to be able to sleep enough to get rid of this. But and that didn't help. I had the pain that swelling.
1: Joint pain.
2: Joint pain. And definitely the brain fog was really bad.
1: Uh-huh.
2: The post-exertional malaise, I had no idea that that was part of it. I didn't know what that was because, and I think probably I maybe exacerbated the symptoms at times because I did try to push back. I mean, I tried to exercise.
1: Uh-huh.
2: I tried to do stuff. I thought, you know, because I believe it's like I am now. Like, you know, sometimes if you're tired, get up and move around. And
1: yeah.
2: Wakes you up.
1: Perks
2: and
1: you up. Yeah.
2: More activity.
1: Yeah.
2: And that was my philosophy throughout life.
1: Mm-hmm.
2: So, you know, when you're in your 30s and all of a sudden, like, any amount of activity has this awful retaliation. And
1: with chronic fatigue.
2: Right. And they call it post-exertional malaise. And I think malaise is like too, way, way too mild of a word for what happens to you.
1: Uh-huh.
2: It's mostly like, it's like post-exertional getting hit by a truck.
1: So, oh, wow.
2: Uh-huh. Yeah. Malaise just isn't the right word for that. And that's like, I think the cruelest part of it is the more you try to help yourself, the worse you make it.
1: How long did this go on for you?
2: Well,
1: you were 32.
2: Yeah.
1: How long did it go on?
2: Really hardcore symptoms without any relief for at least 10 years.
1: Oh, my.
2: And in fact, the one thing that got worse, the orthostatic intolerance, gets much worse over time because, you know, you have a little, they say it comes with a chronic fatigue. I always assumed it was from deconditioning, but it gets so bad that like your body doesn't even pump blood well enough to sit up, much less walk around.
1: And so you have to lay down all the time.
2: Yep. And it's because, and it's kind of because you lay down all the time, and then you have to lay down all the time, mm-hmm. and then you try to get up, and you see stars, and so you lay down again.
1: Oh, my.
2: And that makes it worse.
1: Yeah, yeah.
2: So that was one of the things.
1: Spiral down.
2: Yeah. So, like, you know, and naturally, like, especially when I first had this, the orthostatic intolerance didn't seem to crop up until years into it. Uh-huh. But when I first had it, some of these things that you're having, like, especially the post-exertional malaise, you don't understand it, and you just think, you don't know what's even happening. You just keep thinking, I just got to push more.
1: Yeah. So what happens? So 10 years in, your life is destroyed.
2: Right.
1: And what happened that it started to turn around?
2: Well, a few things happened. One thing that I did, and we talked about this in the pre-interview, and I know it's nothing you prescribe to, but I started taking colloidal silver.
1: Okay. I'm going to talk about that more in a minute from the scientific point of view, but go ahead.
2: Well, because, you know, I still have the theory that it's somehow it is microbial.
1: I get it. So, that's part of your map.
2: Right.
1: So your colloidal silver.
2: Uh-huh. Yeah. So I started to take that. And after months and months and months of that, I was able to move around a bit. Well, I was able to sit up. To like my exercise at first was to sit up.
1: Sitting up in bed.
2: Yeah. I remember watching, I was on the couch. I was watching, I would watch the TV show Downton Abbey, which is, you know, we're here at PBS.
1: Great show. Yeah, yeah.
2: Yeah. Give them a plug. You know, the scenes are kind of short, but I would sit up for a scene and then I would not lay down fully, but I would kind of lay down to the side because I was on like an angular couch. So I would sit up for a scene and then like kind of lay to the side for a scene. And then it would be, and it was really painful because like, if you think about what a tough exercise, like really like pumping, you know, like curling something heavy, what that does to your arms, you're kind of like doing that to your brain because like every 30 seconds you're starting to see stars.
1: So that
2: exercise sounds was
1: dreadful.
2: A lot harder than it sounds.
1: Yeah, yeah. Sounds absolutely dreadful.
2: So I worked my way up to where I could watch TV.
1: And then what did you do?
2: So then I started to do, I went to a doctor in New Jersey. I went to like a few
1: doctors.
2: You've
1: been seeing a bunch of
2: I tried
1: docs.
2: Everything. I went to a kinesiologist. I had cranial sacral massage for many years. I was part of a study at Georgetown where they found that we have like higher than normal cerebrospinal fluid pressure. So they did a spinal tap. That was rough. But you know, I wanted to help out the science.
1: Mm-hmm.
2: He found that with people with this, like we have slightly abnormal proteins in our cerebrospinal fluid and this pressure. So like one of the things that a symptom I would have that would kind of hurt was my occipital ridge would bulge out. And so
1: back of your head here.
2: It's the back of your head where your spine goes up right into the brain, I guess.
1: Yeah.
2: So when I would have problems, like when it would get worse, it would swell up and it kind of like hurt laying down. I could almost, even though like you don't lay on that part of your head, laying down, maybe the pressure, I could feel it.
1: Ouch.
2: So when I had the spinal tap, it was kind of interesting because when I had the spinal tap, and this was like in the middle of the sickness, I kind of recovered for like a few days.
1: Oh, wow.
2: And I thought, and it was actually one of the most like difficult experiences of my life because I did kind of recover and I thought I was recovering and I came back home from Washington. I thought I was going to be okay. But then it like the pressure must have built back up and I like slid back down. So for a while.
1: So what did you do next?
2: So this was like about 5 years in. I didn't do much for 5 years until I started with the silver.
1: Yeah.
2: So.
1: And then what did you do?
2: Well, I started it. We had, my husband found out about this. We could buy these machines and made this silver. So, you know, just, you got to try everything. So that was like.
1: You were desperate.
2: I didn't believe that it would work.
1: Yeah.
2: And I didn't want to do it because I actually have like an aversion to coins, like an OCD thing. So the thought of drinking silver to me was like drinking coins. And I thought it was the most disgusting thing anyone could ever propose to me.
1: Yeah.
2: And I did not believe it would have any effect, you know. But, you know, it's like a few ounces. So, you know, you got to keep your husband happy. You know, he never gave up on me all this time. So if he had stuff to try, you know, I would try it.
1: So one of the things you did, you were going to tell me a moment ago about, you went to another specialist.
2: Yeah, I went to specialists.
1: So what did that specialist say?
2: Well, he thought, he you know, the trip down there was so rough.
1: Where was it?
2: It was New Jersey.
1: New Jersey.
2: He thought I had maybe like Alzheimer's, because the cognitive part of it, the brain fog, was so bad, so exacerbated by the journey. I didn't drive, but Jim drove, but I had to ride all that way. So he thought that. He also did a blood test and found out that I was gluten intolerant. So, and I'm not knowing celiac disease, or I don't have gluten intolerance like where I end up in the hospital.
1: Yeah.
2: So it's not to the point where like it would have caused this, but it was a factor, you know.
1: So what did he say to you?
2: To like have... I think he
1: thought you were,
2: he had a blood test.
1: You had Alzheimer's.
2: Well, he couldn't imagine like what was wrong with me. Cause like he wasn't, I don't think he was actually a chronic fatigue doctor. So like, you know, it seems really strange when someone is so exhausted that they don't like respond, or that they don't like seem to think, you know? So
1: what was his prescription? Seemed alarming. You're there, you are.
2: Well, he thought maybe I should like go into an institution.
1: Well, you should be institutionalized.
2: Well, because it seems so bad, because like you can get so tired that you're like catatonic.
1: Yeah.
2: Like you really
1: can't communicate.
2: Yeah. Like you sort of aren't like, it's like you're there, but not there, because you're just so tired. Like, you know, I think probably the best example would be if like your phone rings at 2 o'clock in the morning, or like if it's something where like you have to get up for a flight at four in the morning, like it's kind of like that kind of tired.
1: Good
2: where
1: example.
2: Like you're tired in your head too.
1: Yeah.
2: So
1: you can't make sense of it. So this doc said to you, you should be institutionalized.
2: Yeah. Jim was like, well, no, we're not doing that.
1: And that was a shocker to you.
2: Well, it wasn't because I didn't know about it.
1: Yeah,
2: it was a shocker to him. It's a shocker to me now. And it was a shocker to me. Like, I think by the time I got home, like I was, you know, by the time I got home and like had some time in my actual own bed and stuff, and the journey was over, then Jim told me and I could like kind of take stuff in.
1: So. And then what did you do then?
2: So then another thing he said was I could try possibly was to like walk around the house like 3 minutes a day every other day.
1: So, this doctor said
2: like
1: you could
2: do something.
1: You could walk 3 minutes a day around the house.
2: Yeah.
1: Every other day.
2: Without stopping, like 3 minutes without stopping.
1: Okay.
2: Yeah.
1: And you did that?
2: After I was able to sit up and stuff, then that was like one of the things that, you know, because you don't think of these things as like difficult exercise.
1: Yeah, yeah.
2: But to me, it was. I would put my, I don't think we had earbuds yet, then I put my headphones on and... You listen to one song on my Walkman and walk, or my, I had an iPod, my iPod, and listen to one song and walk around for one song.
1: And did you gradually increase your amount of exercise?
2: I gradually was able to, yes.
1: Okay.
2: Yes.
1: So you were doing two things. You were taking the silver, and you were also exercising. Now, I want to talk about colloidal silver. I went back to Dr. Google again.
2: Sure.
1: AI. And here's the quote.
2: Right.
1: There is no scientific or clinical evidence supporting the claim that colloidal silver can cure or treat chronic fatigue syndrome.
2: Right.
1: Major medical bodies, including the U.S. Food and Drug Administration, the FDA, and the National Institute of Health, the NIH, warn that oral colloidal silver is neither safe nor effective for treating any disease or medical condition. Now, what I want to ask you is, and actually they go on to say there are some serious
2: probably
1: risks.
2: Probably that it's harmful too, I would say.
1: Yeah, that accumulates over the time in the body's tissues, can turn your skin, eyes, and organs a bluish gray. Yeah. Organ toxicity, they can damage the kidneys, liver, central nervous system.
2: Yeah.
1: Drug interactions can reduce the absorption of medicines. They say, thing to do is to do what you're talking about, carefully add exercise in, pacing yourself, have a good diet, and work with a doc to address specific issues like sleep disturbance, pain, or orthostatic intolerance, you know, the dizzy stuff you're talking about.
2: Yep.
1: So specifically says, avoid unverified supplements like colloidal silver.
2: Yeah.
1: So now what I want to know from you as a psychologist, I want to know when I say that to you, what does your brain say? What does it say about that? Because you're convinced.
2: It worked for me.
1: It worked for you.
2: Yeah. And I know like I had to take it for many years. So like even when I was recovering, I would say probably from like, I probably started taking it around age 42. And then I obviously took it like a lot of it, like during the time I was getting better. And from the time like 44 to 48, when I was preparing to like have a part-time job again. And into the jobs, I would say probably I took it from like age 42 to about like, probably to about like I was 54. Like it seems like the past few years, it was for a few years I would stop taking it, then I would need it. So I would go back to
1: when
2: it.
1: You say you need it, what do you mean you need it?
2: Symptoms would sort of come back. Like
1: okay.
2: I would have days like on the couch that were scary. So then I would be like, oh, I better get, you know, do the skin. So and then but it got to be.
1: Did you ever consider that maybe it was the colloidal silver that was causing those problems?
2: No, it's when I didn't take it. No, it's when I didn't
1: take it.
2: And okay. So then I would just use it like if I did have the flu or like, you know, if I had a cut or something, you put it on your skin.
1: Yeah,
2: it
1: works. Apparently works for some on for the wound, skin topical
2: yeah, right.
1: issues. But
2: I mean,
1: taking it inside is another story.
2: Absolutely.
1: Yeah.
2: It's been proven as a microbial on the outside.
1: For but on like, the inside.
2: Right. I mean, it worked. It saved my life, but it maybe not everybody. So,
1: yeah.
2: You know. But I've never really heard
1: all the scientists and all the scientists, including the food, would disagree totally with you. So how does your brain say to you, it worked for me?
2: I wouldn't necessarily have to agree with what the scientists
1: said. Oh, no, I'm not saying how.
2: My own experience,
1: so this is what it says. I don't have to agree. My experience was, what does your brain do with the piece about, because the scientists say pacing, exercise is what you did, and they recommend
2: that. It's what I did for 10 years, and it didn't work. So it is what I did for the first 10 years, because I did try, and I did try to pace, but it didn't. Nothing worked for me until I had that, and I had to have that for a few months before even anything works. So, I mean, my theory, and I really wish that, I mean, I wish, I guess if I were talking to scientists, I wish that even though it can't be patented as a drug, that they would still be interested just for the good of humanity and study it. Like my
1: so may I interrupt you for a minute?
2: Yeah,
1: Ron?
2: Yeah.
1: Because they have studied it over and over and over again and found that it doesn't do anything. And in fact, it's dangerous. So this is the part that's so fascinating to me as a psychologist, because there's
2: there's something wrong with that. Psychologists thought that being gay was a mental illness for many years. So people can be wrong about stuff in science.
1: Oh,
2: and like
1: absolutely.
2: My own experience is that this is the thing that cured me. So, I mean, that's why sometimes when I make sense of it, I do sometimes wonder if it's not a microbial illness that I contracted, and that it lowered the load enough that my body could fight back.
1: Well, that's a very interesting theory. And again,
2: so it is
1: all of science would disagree with you, all of the experiments. And you were doing the one thing that they say is really central to recovering. So I don't think
2: years,
1: you're
2: though.
1: Giving yourself enough credit.
2: No,
1: for, and
2: totally.
1: The one thing I want to talk about before we stop, we just have a couple more minutes, is there's, do you know, what do you know about the placebo effect?
2: I know what it is, and I think it's crucial to understand that I did not believe that silver would work, and I did not want to take it. So, you know, I think it's important that I didn't believe in it. So I actually was nervous that it would, because I went online and saw what you saw.
1: Yeah,
2: like,
1: yeah.
2: There's this character, Papa Smurf. There's this guy, Papa Smurf.
1: I got to stop you because we're going to run out of time.
2: Oh,
1: we're not going to be able to address the placebo effect, and I got to read it.
2: I don't
1: so
2: believe
1: the,
2: that
1: the
2: I
1: key
2: had
1: thing
2: it,
1: is that the placebo effect is your brain can convince your body when a fake treatment is the real thing. So, like, at some point, you started to actually believe it worked, because you, when you would get sick, you would take it, and then you would feel better. And what I want to suggest is that perhaps you don't believe enough in yourself, that you, like all people, by the way, can take, our brain can do things. If we believe something is going to help us, it can
2: Does that
1: really
2: help people get over diabetes?
1: Be effective. No, no, no. It's not about
2: the flu?
1: It's not about things that is organ
2: How about
1: changes.
2: MS?
1: It's actually not about those kinds of things.
2: Okay.
1: It's about things like pain and fatigue. It's
2: well, I
1: it
2: think
1: address
2: well,
1: let me just finish,
2: yeah,
1: Jim.
2: Yeah, right.
1: Ron, sorry.
2: Right.
1: That it's about those kinds of things. It's separate from organ changes like you're talking about,
2: right.
1: like diabetes.
2: Well,
1: it can't.
2: I would have
1: well, I
2: got
1: to finish. I got
2: to
1: finish. Give me just a minute. Hold on. Hold that energy, which is wonderful. Look at all the energy you've got. So the placebo effect, it works on symptoms that are, quote, modulated by the brain, like the perception of pain, stress-related insomnia, and fatigue and nausea. So things like that, which are the central symptoms of chronic fatigue. And they're saying silver does not do it. But what you did, which is moving and getting yourself moving, actually is what they suggest and seems to have worked for you. And placebos involve a complex neurobiological reaction that includes everything from increases in feel-good neurotransmitters, like endorphins and dopamine.
2: I would like to address that if there's time.
1: To greater activity in certain brain regions linked to moods, emotional reactions, and self-awareness, which you're talking about. So back to you. I don't think you're giving yourself and your brain enough credit. Back to you.
2: Well, I think that's extremely insulting because it supposes that this whole thing was in my mind, that I dismantled my entire life.
1: Oh, no. I'm not talking about how you got it.
2: I also think it can
1: be... I'm not talking about at all how you got it. I'm talking about how you recovered.
2: Well, why in the first place would I have been imagining these symptoms? If
1: we're not talking about imagining. The symptoms are real. Totally real. Mm-hmm. Obviously, you were disabled for 10 years. What I'm saying is that what you're...
2: How come it didn't work until I took the silver, though?
1: You started doing two things at once. You did the silver and you were exercising.
2: But I didn't believe in the silver, so can it possibly
1: be a placebo? I'm not talking about whether you believed. You took it, which
2: I took
1: and
2: lots
1: you
2: of stuff.
1: Started. And you started to exercise. So you were doing this is what we call in science a confound.
2: Many times.
1: Ron, just hang on. Let me finish this. You're talking about you have confounded a number of things. You're assigning the solution to silver, which the evidence says no, but there are a number of other things that you did that were helpful to you. And look at you now. And so I can't totally disagree with silver, because the evidence says actually it can kill you.
2: I think, you're probably thinking that what I'm by talking about is dangerous, but I do think that it's dangerous to say that mind over matter, to tell people with chronic fatigue to get up and move, because the post-exertional malaise is so real and so devastating.
1: And you did it. So how did you do it? If it's not mind over matter, how did you do it?
2: I keep trying to tell you, but you really don't want to hear it.
1: What? Silver?
2: I use silver first.
1: It's true. I don't want to hear it because there's no evidence. And the evidence is, it's like, Trump, when he said inject bleach.
2: Right.
1: It's like, are you out of your mind? Mm-hmm. And so I'm saying, yes, that's true. I don't want to hear it because the science says no.
2: Right.
1: And I do hear your experience, but I'm saying that you are... you're confounding two things, and you did a great deal. Obviously, it's amazing what you've done. You've come back from really a totally disabled life to an energetic guy who can argue up a storm with me, hold your own. It's fabulous that you have this energy. And so I think it's great. Thank you so much for being on the show. We have to stop now. But Ron Klopfenstein.
2: Thank you.
1: Thank you very much for being with us. And folks, you've been listening to Checkup from the Neck Up on Community FM. 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I'm Dr. Neckup, Rich O'Neill. Have a great day, everybody. And thanks again, Ron.
2: Thank you.
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On this episode of Balancing Act, Modern Warfare. How ready is America? In the center ring, Rear Admiral Mark Montgomery will assess America's combat readiness. On the trapeze, Lieutenant Colonel Daniel Davis and former Navy Captain Brett Sadler take aim at two different strategies. More military capacity or a smarter, more restrained force? Plus, I'll give you my take. And then did you know, a different breed of veteran. First, let's walk the tightrope. For much of U.S. history, our military has faced a central, familiar question. How ready do we need to be for a war we hope never comes? In his first annual address to Congress in 1790, George Washington put it this way: to be prepared for war is one of the most effectual means of preserving the peace. But as history shows, we haven't always been ready. There's an old military warning about preparing to fight the last war, using lessons and weapons that worked before, only to discover that the next battlefield has changed dramatically. World War I offers an early example. The British introduced the first tanks in combat in 1916, months before America even entered the war. By the time U.S. tank units fought in 1918, they were using French and British tanks. No American-built tank ever reached combat in World War I. What we learned, and before World War II, mobilization was already well underway. The difference was, we had time. Our industrial machine kicked into high gear, turning out ships, planes, tanks, and ammunition on a massive scale. But after the war, America drew down yet again. When the Korean War erupted just 5 years later, U.S. forces were in Japan, under strength, short of armor, using old World War II equipment, and not fully combat ready. After rebuilding following Vietnam, the U.S. entered the 1991 Gulf War with what the Army later described as the highest level of readiness and training in its history. But in the same way General Patton's World War II tactics didn't apply to Korea, General Schwarzkopf's Gulf War methods wouldn't have worked in Afghanistan. So, where are we today? First, America is not technologically standing still. The Pentagon is investing in autonomous systems, artificial intelligence, cyber, space, and new long-range weapons, because the next war could look nothing like the current Ukraine or Iran.

0: CEO says a major new capability now takes, on average, are you ready for this? More than 12 years to deliver. So, does America need to spend more to build bigger, or spend smarter to modernize faster? With modern warfare moving at digital speed, can we adapt fast enough? How ready is America? Let's find out as we ready ourselves for the center ring. Joining me now is Rear Admiral Mark Montgomery, Senior Director of the Foundation for Democracy's Center on Cyber and Technology Innovation. Welcome, Admiral, and let's get right to it. If a war broke out tomorrow, a major global war, how ready is the United States?
1: We weren't ready really before the war in Iran, and now in several important areas, we're even less ready. And I'd break it up into two broad areas. One, do we have the right capabilities? That's the number of ships, number of aircraft, number of special forces units, things like that. And we were short the number of ships we needed, the number of aircraft we needed for a high-intensity campaign with China before the war started, and probably even for one with Russia in, say, the Baltics. And then if you thought about it as a simultaneity problem, in other words, one moves when the other moves, we were definitely in a tough position, which is why President Trump was pushing so hard for increased defense budgets. He was asking for 25 and 30% increases year over year between fiscal year 25, 26, and 27. And if I could point out one other area, munitions, we started to understand that we had taken a munitions holiday from about 2004 to 2022, where we just didn't buy enough. It came clear to us at the start of the war between, China support Ukraine, at the start of the war between Russia and Ukraine. And we were handling it, but in a kind of a baby steps way, 2022, 2023, 2024. President Trump put that on steroids in 2025, but then the burn rate of weapon usage in Iran has put us back down again. So we're really going to have to work that hard over the next 2 to 3 years.
0: Yeah, Admiral, I just want to take one quick example of what you just said, and that is a subset is a Patriot missiles, just as an example to highlight. How many Patriot missiles were produced last year for the military?
1: I think between 600 and 700 total, and that included a little bit of foreign military sales.
0: So that is after the Ukraine war has been going on for years, and then we were looking at Iran as a major problem. So that does highlight it, does it not?
1: It does. Now, I'm going to give Congress a shout out here. Last November, they understood they had this problem. And in the National Defense Authorization Act, the once a year bill that authorizes the Department of Defense, they actually argued for multi-year contracts and helping the companies increase their rate of production. And then the president's 2027 budget, which dropped in March of this year, 2026, just before the war, or in February, just before the war, actually reflected those kind of taking advantage of those authorities. And very recently, the department just authorized, tripling the production of Patriots from 700 to 2,000. But you're absolutely right. This was not driven by Russia, Ukraine, where you could see the problem for 3.5 years. It was driven by the experience in Iran, that tripling.
0: So we know we're not spending what we should on munitions, or I think that's a pretty conventional mindset. But what about the American military's ability or inability to adjust to modern warfare? I mean, if the next war broke out, how different would it be, a major war, compared to what we experienced in Afghanistan or in the Gulf War?
1: Very different, and very different than we kind of imagined just 2 or 3 years ago for China or Russia, because what we're learning between Russia and Ukraine and between us and Iran is the effect of low-cost munitions when used by the adversary. I spend a lot of time in Ukraine, about 2 months a year, in different training opportunities. So I see up front exactly how the Russians and Ukrainians are adapting war fighting, the technology, the processes, and the people extremely rapidly. In other words, about every 3 months, there's a new generational change in the one-way attack drones or the counter-drone drones or the jamming that counters drones. And that's happening. And the United States is not present. Normally in Vietnam, Iraq, Afghanistan, we had thousands of U.S. troops studying how our weapons were being used by either ourselves or our allies and partners. There's none of that in this war.

0: war. We're missing out on that. And that became brutally clear when Iran used Shahed drones to destroy U.S. military bases and the critical infrastructure of our Arab partners very aggressively during the 40-day war. And a lot of us think that's one of the major reasons we ceased major combat operations after 40 days.
1: So going forward, I guess one of the questions I have is, there's always this peace dividend, which is almost like a hangover after war ends, where we spend down the military and then we have to play catch up again, and it seems twice as expensive to do that. But going forward, I'm just wondering, what is the what do we have to do better as a military from a planning and anticipation standpoint?
0: So I'll back it all the way up to the strategic level. And one of them is, how much of your GDP do you spend on defense? Throughout the whole Cold War, we spent 5.5%. We took that big peace dividend in 1992, 93 under President Clinton and dropped it down to about 3.8%. And then under Obama, it eventually dropped down to 3%. And President Trump bumped it back up a tiny bit. President Biden took it back down, and it got as low as 2.9%. So while we were criticizing our European partners, we actually weren't there. The second part of it is, you don't want to fight the war, the last war. And I think we're pretty slow sometimes to be looking out for what's the next technological breakthrough that's coming. And again, we totally missed that with drones. We totally missed that with counter drones. Remember, President Zelensky actually came to President Trump and said last summer in 2025, "You need my counter drones." The president kind of famously said, "You don't have cards," and turned down that offer. If you could go back in time right now, I'd do that. You have to keep thinking about adapting and making your plans and policies more agile and forward-thinking.
1: I'm just thinking when you were saying all that, looking forward. I remember sitting in a secure briefing 3 or 4 days after the Ukraine war broke out and looking at Zelensky, and we all thought he wouldn't survive a week or two. And here we are all these years later. They changed modern warfare dramatically out of necessity, right? And so how do we anticipate things like that going forward? How do we better anticipate those types of things going forward? What can we do?
0: Well, first, I wouldn't fire your constructive critics. In other words, in the military, there are a percentage of officers that are always kind of like, providing good constructive criticism, thinking out of the box. Very famously, Billy Mitchell recognized the value of air power in the 1930s, so we court-martialed him, right? I mean, we've got to be, you've got to entertain and understand your innovative thinkers as they first emerge. We're not great at that in the military. I think the special forces operators are a little better at that than the conventional operators, but still, all of us could benefit from having an open mind about this. That's number one. Number two is, more and more of our war fighting is done by software upgrades instead of hardware upgrades. The military has always been fascinated by the next plane, the next ship, the next missile, when in reality, you can get greatly improved effects through software. The private sector specializes in this. They don't have the money to constantly improve their infrastructure and their hardware. So they do a lot more through software modernization. I think the US military could benefit from that. We're seeing slivers of that work in some of the Navy's Aegis weapon systems where they're going with just software improvements. But we need to pull that writ large across all the services.
1: So we just have a few seconds left, and it's almost like yes or no answer. So do we spend enormous amounts of money on defense and just say the solution is more money, or is it spending it smarter, or is it both?
0: We're going to need to spend it smarter. More money is not the answer. Smarter money is the answer. And we're going to have to buy lower cost. We're going to have to get that mix. We're on a high mix. We like high technology systems with high cost munitions. I don't mind the high technology systems. It keeps our pilots and our operators alive. But we need to start developing more and more low cost munitions that can be employed from those high cost systems and save us, the taxpayers, some money so that we can continue to invest in the military.
1: That seems just like what Ukraine is doing now. Admiral Mark Montgomery, thank you so much for your analysis. Spot on as always. Good to see you again, my friend. A July 2026 Economist YouGov poll found 30% of Americans favor a major increase in defense spending from $891 billion to $1.14 trillion, while 55% oppose it. Here to discuss that and more in the trapeze is a true Army-Navy matchup. Joining us is Lieutenant Colonel Dan Davis, Senior Fellow and Military Expert at Defense Priorities, and retired Navy Captain Brent Sadler, Senior Research Fellow at the Heritage Foundation. Welcome to you both, gentlemen, and let's get right to it. Mr. Sadler, if we can start with you. Spending for the military, should it increase, or should we just spend smarter, or should we do both?
2: Both, actually, and thanks for the chance to weigh in on it. If you just simply did the math, from 1989 when the Berlin Wall came down, and you froze the defense budgets and just let it go at actual inflation rate, you could actually quantify what the peace dividend was. And for the Navy, it was $1.5 trillion is what the Navy's contribution in that peace dividend was. And that actually resulted in reduction not just in FAT, in other words, savings, of being smarter acquisition, smarter performance and operations, but it started to eat into muscle, and most importantly, it took away infrastructure like ports and shipyards. Now we're having a problem building ships on time and on cost and maintaining the fleet that we have because we've cut too far. So the peace dividends, time is up, and unfortunately the bill is coming due, and it's not a small one. And I think it's, given the threat, we need to have defense budgets that are threat-informed, not budget necessarily informed, first and foremost.
1: Mr. Davis, your take.
3: You know, I think that more than looking at what the bottom line number needs to be, we need to look at what our strategy is. And I think that these wars that we've been supporting in Ukraine and Russia for the last 4.5 years, and the one that we've been fighting against Iran for most of this year and supporting even back into 2025, show that we need a dramatic change of strategy. Because what we've been doing, we've been trying to basically just continue on with the Cold War into the forward world, but the nature of war has changed so much, and we've got to change along with it. We cannot afford at any price to just keep doing what we've been doing, having these 700 bases sprung throughout the world, and to continue trying to go down a strategy that won't work. And this one in Iran has been the biggest exposure, because it shows that having this string of bases all over the place makes us more vulnerable. It does not increase our capabilities to influence events by having these forward bases. We didn't protect ourselves. We didn't protect our allies. We didn't stop the war, and we haven't been able to win the war because of it. We need to retrench back and focus more on national security, on defending our borders, on defending our interests around the world. But that does not mean keeping everybody forward deployed on bases that can't be defended. Concurrent with that, we've also seen that the way we defend ourselves, especially with these PAC-3s and the THAAD systems, is going to have to change, because they have not been anywhere near as effective as they need to be. And to just spend more money on those same missiles that didn't work is going to set us up for more disaster in the future.
1: So, Mr. Sadler, he brings up a point that I wanted to drill down on a little bit more. I think Ukraine showed that modern warfare has changed dramatically. So, yes, you can spend more money and do more things, but what's amazing to me is we have a shortage of Patriot missiles, and we're spending almost $1 trillion on our defense budget now. So what do we have to do to spend smarter, even if we do increase budgets, in your opinion?
2: Well, some things haven't changed either. The importance of morale and patriotism, and that's one of the reasons why the Ukrainians are still in the fight. I mean, Putin thought they'd be over with the fight in a few days, and so that's the human element, hasn't changed. But what is most important for the United States is avoiding a major war, one that would be visited upon our shores and in our cities. And I'm not talking in cyber, I'm talking in kinetic as well. The Chinese have the type of weapons, conventional as well as nuclear, to reach us at where we live, not only just in Guam and Hawaii, but here in the United States, mainland United States. So I would think a more, you know, a proactive strategy that goes forward. Bridge Colby talks about denial. I'm not so sure we're still in the window where a strategy of denial is good enough when you're dealing with a foe like China that's not satisfied with the status quo and is actively changing it. So when you have your presence overseas, it has to be informed in our long-term strategic interest. How do we do it in a way that we don't break the bank? Which means we have to be smart about it. And we take a gradualist approach where we can, and to change the status quo to American advantage, but at the other places where it's important to stand up and to very forcefully demonstrate that there's a consequence of crossing American interest or holding at risk American lives, that we act with force and clarity. So trying to go to Fortress America is not going to work. But at the same time, if we're too aggressive in trying to pursue the other extreme, which our hubris has led us to, nation building and boots on the ground where we shouldn't be, we could find ourselves stretched thin and putting too much blood in a fight that's not really worth it. But I think right now in Asia, deterring China is job number one.
1: So, Mr. Davis, getting back to that, how do we better anticipate things? Because it seems like we didn't really anticipate what was going to happen in the Strait of Hormuz. And we've kind of empowered Iran in a way that I don't think anyone anticipated because of the control of the Strait. How do we better from a strategy standpoint? Once you figure out the budget, let's just say you figure out the budget, how do we better anticipate going forward what the true nature and quality of the threat is? I mean, because it seems like there's a peace dividend problem, but there's also a strategic problem that needs to be fixed.
3: Well, there definitely is. And fortunately, that's not one that you can have to worry about budget. That's the one you have to worry about your brain. Mm-hmm. Because, look, we took on a fight here that definitely did not need to be fought here. There is no chance that we can claim that Iran was 2 weeks away from having a nuclear weapon here when President Trump's own words and claims repeatedly is that we obliterated all that the previous year and it's still underneath a pile of rubble, as he himself clarified and said we have satellites watching, etc. So don't take on a fight that you don't need to, and we can go into all the reasons why certainly it was in Israelis' interest to do so, but that's not in America's interest to do so. So stop going down paths that don't benefit us at all. We're no safer than today than we were before, and in fact we have spent so much in blood and treasure, lost aircraft, lost bases from which we may never recover in the Middle East there, and it was all avoidable. And if we had paid the least attention to the nature of our enemy, to the nature of the geography of the task that was set before us, that we could not bomb our way to success in a country that was as big as most of Western Europe with all of these mountains and the underground missile cities, etc. So don't try to take on something that hubris says, I want, but I don't have the military capacity to get. We could go a long way in just not fighting wars that don't need to be fought.
1: Okay, we got somewhat of a lightning round here, about a minute left, and I'm going to ask you both the same question. And Mr. Sadler, I'll ask you first. If you could make one major change to better prepare America for modern warfare, what would it be? In about 30 seconds.
2: Yes, we have to reorganize for this new Cold War that we're in with the Chinese, and it really is an ideological one as well as an industrial competition. So we need to reorganize a new National Security Act like we did in 1947 for the last Cold War. It's not going to be a repeat, and we have to adapt to it.
1: Okay, Mr. Davis?
3: Yeah, you know, we don't need a Fortress America and just, you know, pull into our borders. They're definitely not talking about that, but we need to have a new national security strategy that doesn't go searching for enemies to fight and that prioritizes our defense and in ways that we can afford and using modern technology in ways that the new war is going to impose upon us.
1: Yeah, Lieutenant Colonel Dan Davis and Captain Brent Sadler, thank you both for a great conversation. We very much appreciate it. And thank you very much for your service. And I will say, my son's in the Army, so sorry, Mr. Sadler, go Army. There is no question that George Washington's theory that a strong military will almost always help keep the peace remains true today. That strength demands, especially in modern times, that we constantly reevaluate our military capabilities and priorities. Letting our guard down, as we tend to do in peacetime, almost always leads to frantic catching up that can be both costly and dangerous, especially with increasing belligerence from adversaries like China, Russia, Iran, and North Korea. It is thus critically important that we ensure only the best and brightest populate the upper echelons of our nation's defense apparatus, and that we steer clear of those who seem not up to the task. Our future peace unquestionably depends on our ability to project lethal power against those who wish to do us harm. We can only do that when we have our A game going, all the time. And that's my take. Did you know that during World War II, thousands of American families actually donated their pet dogs to the military? About 18,000 dogs were sent to training centers where they were evaluated for military service. And after the war, many surviving dogs were retrained for civilian life and returned to their original owners, faithful to family and country. Good dog. And now you do know. That's all for this week, folks. To send in your comments for the show or to see Balancing Act extras and exclusives, follow us on social media or go to balancingactwithjohncatco.com. Thank you for joining us, and remember, in the circus that is politics, there is always a balancing act. I'm John Catco. We'll see you next week, America.

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2: Good morning, everybody. I'm going to hold the mic way out here because this is loud. Good morning. Welcome to Thursday Morning Roundtable. I'm glad that we have so many people that came out, and the weather, I know that's getting a little better, but the roads are a little dicey out there. So thank you so much for being here. My name is Jenny Dombrowski. I'm the Executive Director for Community Engagement at Syracuse University. And before we begin, I would like to acknowledge with respect the Onondaga Nation, Fire Keepers of the Haudenosaunee, the indigenous people on whose ancestral land Syracuse University and all of our homes now stand. At this time, I'm pleased to introduce our moderator and panelists for today's session. To start, we have moderating today Kiana Williams. Kiana is a native of Syracuse, New York, and a proud graduate of Syracuse University. She is a daughter, an auntie, a mother, a nana, serving as a longtime community connector, working to power up historically excluded and racialized communities. As senior program officer for community engagement at the Central New York Community Foundation, Williams works towards systems change through centering resident voice, collaborative heartwork. She has the privilege of working on anti-poverty and participatory grant-making initiatives and capacity for grassroots and nonprofit organizations, building pathways for equity, opportunity, and self-determination. Thank you, Kiana, for being here with us. Next, we have Maitea Donaldson. Sorry, I stumbled over your last name. Maitea is a master-level trauma-informed life coach, social impact leader, nonprofit founder, and community leader focused on strengthening individuals, families, and systems impacted by trauma, instability, and inequity. She is the CEO of One Tier Solutions, LLC, a certified minority and women-owned business enterprise, and the founder and president of Providing Others with Empowered Resources, Inc., which supports mothers and caregivers navigating child loss, medical trauma, and prolonged hospitalizations. A mother of two and a former at-risk youth, Maitea brings lived experience and more than 17 years of expertise in human services and trauma-informed practices. Her community-based work centers on workforce wellness, harm reduction, leadership development, and empowerment strategies, often addressing challenges at the intersection of housing instability, caregiving, and systemic barriers. Maitea serves as Policy Council President and Board Member with Peace, Inc., Secretary of the Christian Woman Council, and is a sought-after speaker and consultant dedicated to advancing resilience, stability, and long-term community growth. Thank you for joining us, Maitea. Our next panelist is Simone Gagnoia. I knew it as soon as I said it that I was saying it wrong. Our next panelist is Simone Gagne. Simone is a senior health project coordinator with the Division of Developmental Behavioral Pediatrics at the University of Rochester Medical Center. She is an Onondaga Snipe Clan member and an Onondaga community member. She's a graduate of the Onondaga Nation School and is grateful for the opportunity to continue to work with her community. For 22 years, she served the Onondaga Nation School first as the fifth grade classroom teacher and then as a kindergarten classroom teacher. She transitioned into the Dean of Students administrative position and then served as Onondaga Nation School building principalship for 4 years. Simone is the co-chair of the Indigenous Engagement Workgroup of the Association on University Centers on Disability, a member of the Native American Indian Education Association of New York, and a member of the Onondaga Nation Education Scholarship Committee. She is a community connector, facilitating monthly Onondaga healers gatherings addressing cultural competency, health advocacy, and organizational connections with the Onondaga Nation care systems. Simone, thank you for being here. And next, and I just should have asked everyone to say their own last names because I've butchered every person's last name, sadly. Manal, could you say your last name for me?
3: Sutumavong.
2: Thank you. Sutumavong.
3: Did I get it? Oh, I did it. See, I'm a good listener. Our next panelist is Manila Sotomayor. Manila is a planner with the City of Syracuse whose work centers on equity in knowledge, decision-making, and access for disinvested neighborhoods. Growing up on Syracuse's north side and later living in Brooklyn and Hong Kong shaped his approach to housing, neighborhood development, and public space. Manila focuses on ensuring residents have the information and influence needed to shape the changes around them. Beyond government, he has built Southeast Asian community spaces through food and cultural organizing in New York City and in Central New York. His work is guided by the belief that communities already hold the knowledge to shape their futures if given the space, trust, and tools to do so. Thank you, Manila, for being here with us. And last on our panel, we have Liz Page. Liz retired as the first African-American Syracuse City School District social worker after 35 years of service. As an undergraduate at Syracuse University, she joined Congress of Racial Equity, or CORE. She picketed Niagara Mohawk for 3 years to hire folks of color, as well as the Syracuse Police Department, Fire Department, Board of Education, City Hall, Merchants and Key Banks, all to raise community awareness of racial inequities in hiring and housing. She marched so folks would not be displaced from their homes and to secure better inspections for health and home issues in the 15th Ward. She also helped to organize the National Association of Black Social Workers Syracuse chapter and worked to raise awareness of discriminatory issues in health and social work. Liz has been a New York State and Florida property manager and currently serves the Dunbar Association as vice president and past treasurer. Dunbar has served Syracuse youth, seniors, food bank, diaper bank for more than 108 years. Liz has a BA from Syracuse University and a master's from Columbia University School of Social Work and has attended numerous business, community, and real estate seminars. And we are very thankful to have you here today, Ms. Page. So with that, I just want to welcome all of you again for being here. I'm going to turn it over to our panelists and our moderator to continue the discussion that in a way we started, this whole season we've been talking about a lot of similar things that intersect. And in January, we started to ask the question, this development that's happening, the future that we're planning, is the planning happening for Syracuse and with Syracuse? And so today, we look to our guests to talk a little bit about their experience and perspective on that. Thank you all.
4: My name is Sherry Potlori. I am a fellow at the Lender Center for Social Justice. I'll be giving a brief presentation before our roundtable discussion on an introduction in context to community insights revolving around building a future for Syracuse with Syracuse. This will be the agenda for the presentation in which we address Syracuse's historical and current context, then develop an understanding of the changes taking place in Syracuse and its future economic development, which will lead into a discussion of community participation and concerns for the future of Syracuse. Syracuse and the Central New York region have a complex history, informing the conversation of future economic development. The construction of Interstate 81 encouraged higher socioeconomic status white individuals to move out of Syracuse to newly available suburbs in a process referred to as white flight. White flight, redlining, and other policy decisions of the 1950s and 60s caused the racial and economic segregation still visible in Syracuse today. Syracuse, like other Rust Belt cities, faced significant population decline and economic loss due to the loss of manufacturing industries. The closure of Carrier Corporation's manufacturing plants in the early 2000s was especially significant to the Syracuse region. More recently, Syracuse has implemented long-term initiatives focused on community development and incentive programs focused on spurring business and economic development in the region. Historical context shapes the current economic and community state of Syracuse. According to the 2024 American Community Survey data, Syracuse has a median household income of $51,770. 26% of the city's total population is living below the poverty line, and 7.2% of 16-year-olds or older individuals are unemployed. There are also significant disparities between different census tracts. These disparities inform Syracuse's economic development conversation as we go further. Central New York and the city of Syracuse have several community and neighborhood development projects in the works, such as the deconstruction of Interstate 81, the construction of the Micron Semiconductor Manufacturing Facility, and East Adams Neighborhood Transformation. These investments present both significant opportunities for economic development in the region and equity concerns about who will have access to these opportunities. Plans hope to build on the momentum of current investments to produce long-term good for residents. Because of the removal of I-81 and its place, there will be a six-lane boulevard and a community grid reconnecting the East Adams community to the rest of the city. The project presents an enormous opportunity to address historic and equitable development and create a better neighborhood for a historically disinvested community. While taking down I-81 presents beneficial outcomes for more walkable and community spaces, some have opposed it and expressed concerns over it, such as avoiding displacement as housing is reconstructed, health and safety concerns during construction and demolition, such as air pollution and contamination, as well as avoiding gentrification upon new investment and improving amenities for the existing community. 67% of the residents preferred not rerouting the highway to I-481. A hybrid solution was proposed for redirecting traffic, but never implemented. In 2022, the semiconductor chip company Micron announced a $100 billion investment in Clay, New York, in the construction of the largest semiconductor manufacturing facility in the U.S. It was projected to bring 50,000 high-paying and community jobs to Central New York. At a DEIS hearing at Liverpool High School, many Central New York residents voiced their concerns. One expressed, even if there's a lot of money flowing in from the state and federal levels, that doesn't mean the lives of Central New York are going to go along with it because they've already been burned before. Gentrification refers to a change in economic and demographic characteristics of a neighborhood associated with increased investment. Residents have already expressed their inability to find affordable and livable housing, and it could become worse from changes in Syracuse if the community's opinions are not taken into consideration properly. Replacing Pioneer Homes and McKinney Manor with 1,400 new mixed-income housing has caused many to question the movement of residents out of their homes and how people will afford the new housing. Transitioning into voice of the community, the community's grids participatory planning resulted in some key areas of focus for future projects, as shown on this slide. Organizations such as Tomorrow's Neighborhoods Today brings in together neighborhood stakeholders to make each neighborhood a better place to live in. The organization is comprised of 8 sector groups representing different regions of Syracuse. In order to create a future with Syracuse, there must be community-centered economic inclusion that engages private organizations, developers, and policymakers with each of the different neighborhoods in Syracuse. Blueprint 15 is also a nonprofit located in the East Adams neighborhood, working with residents, community partners, and local leaders of the old historic 15th Ward to reconnect and rebuild. They focus on improving access to opportunity through education, economic inclusion, and wellness. Their neighborhood navigators work directly with residents to understand their needs and wants, elevating their voices. They pursue the vision of a diverse, mixed-income neighborhood that is safe, vibrant, and well-connected with sustainable pathways to build generational wealth. They also served as the community quarterback for I-81 planning and feedback. Thank you for listening, and we hope you enjoy the roundtable as our panelists give further insights.
5: Okay. All right. Well, good morning, y'all. I'm glad y'all are all here. And thank you for being here. And thank you to the Thursday Morning Roundtable, Lender Center, and to Jenny and her team for making this possible. And thank you to our panelists for joining us today and sharing your lived experience. The first question that I have for all of you centers around having a better understanding and context of what the community's strengths, needs, and hopes are. And I think a lot of our conversation will be grounded in that. I know for me, when I do outreach, that's one of the important things that we try to do, to have resident partners come and share what their experience is, but not just have a deficit framing towards that. We know there are a lot of needs. We know there are a lot of chronic, persistent things that are happening in our community to us and around us, but we also have to think with asset framing and how we can power up our communities. So my question is, what community needs or considerations do you foresee taking center stage as the development projects and resources continue to flow within the Syracuse and CNY region? And anyone can take that question. It's a bit of a heavy question.
6: I can kick us off. Is that cool? Yeah, so to be honest, all of them, the ones that come to mind for me is a need for workforce development, safe and stable housing, economic opportunities for families, civic engagement, and a cultivation of joy. These things are really make up the entire ecosystem of what a healthy city should look like. And I also want to point out that if you were to invest in just one of those areas without reinforcing the others, you might make progress, but it doesn't create sustainability for our city. So being able to approach all of those things, and progress might be a slow process, you know what I mean? But it's, I think it's healthier and needed for our city.
7: So I'll jump in. Good morning. This is a loaded, heavy question. So I'm sitting here reading it about five times, like, My honest response is, will we be heard, right? So that is the first thing that comes in mind is, do we actually have a voice? So I can say there's a lot of things that we need to put at the stage and some things that we need to have it as a forefront, but do we really have a voice? So for me, what do I see as a consideration or a need is education around what's being done, how is going to affect or impact the communities that's around. And I know there's certain organizations that talk on 81, but there's not a lot of information. I live on the south side. I have a medical child. And we are impacted by the lead dust. But no one has knocked on my door and said, hey, you live in this area. Let me support you. So I have to now go find the information. So that's what I mean by, are you really interested in what we have to say, and not just the white or the black or the brown, or we're as the people, right? Because before you put color, we are people first, and everybody has some type of need. And for me in this particular matter, it's the safety of the children, specifically mine, because he is medically ill. So that would be something that I would put on the table is, do we actually have a voice?
8: I think I agree with you. And I would also say that Syracuse has always been segregated. My grandfather came as an ex-slave back in the 1860s, and blacks ended up in one place. Native Americans, pretty much in the early days, stayed on the res. Once in a while in city, correct me if I'm wrong. And one of the things that concerns me is that we have not translated some of our feelings that bring us together here today with our young people. I sense a feeling a lot of times of hopelessness. So even if you bring us together, we still have to go our separate ways, and there is not necessarily a joining of serious thoughts. Now, I'm not talking about y'all who are here today, but I think at the larger community, for instance, when 81 was first mentioned, I went to a couple of the meetings in the beginning, and I said, this 81 is not going to benefit us. It is not going to benefit African Americans whose houses I would pass by and visit with the families or the kids and such like that. So I still have this feeling that we talk at each other still, but we don't necessarily talk with each other. And the thing that worries me is that we don't talk with our young people enough, and I'm as guilty as anybody else, but I tried when I was younger to do more talking and not talking at, but being supportive of. Is that?
9: Nyuahaskanus wagwigi. Oditnisi onuawage se de gae waknuske smonum gyasta jotkot wendio aste. I welcome all of you here to Onondaga and thank you for being here. And I would say, look at this panel. If you want to say what's the things that we need to come together. Look, I mean, powerhouse, you know, like this, we have good thoughts and good minds here. I think I love the fact of elevating the youth. That's what we need when we're talking about the future, to moving together. So that's my thought.
5: Thank you all. Those are really thoughtful responses. You all play so many different roles within your respective communities. You are bridge builders, you are connectors, you're love warriors. You're always trying to make opportunities where there are obstacles. So within your respective roles, you're hearing a lot of different things within your communities relating to the various investments. You know, Micron 81, we've been mentioning a lot of these, and development projects coming to Syracuse. Are there any key themes, ideas, or repeated things that you're hearing within your respective communities around this stuff that is happening here?
8: I'll say one thing that I saw on TV for a hot minute yesterday was when the county executive, who I do respect, met with a bunch of kids about the aquarium. I only saw one youngster of color in that shot. Now, I understand that cameras can only pick up so many folks, but my question is, were there city school youngsters from pre-K, okay, I'll forget that one, from elementary to the high schools that were asked to be involved? That's how I react to how far have we come in Syracuse. Now, I know there were political issues around the aquarium, but now that it's here, how do we expose our kids who don't always get that opportunity to see new ventures in town? How often do they get to participate?
5: So just to reflect what you're saying, access, making sure our communities have access to these different opportunities.
8: Would that be fair? Both ways too.
5: Yeah.
8: We have to ask and push, but folks on the other end have to be willing to say, oh, that's not a bad idea, but.
7: So my perspective on the question is, we are often told and not asked. So it's very hard to make a comment or be involved when you're coming to the meetings, you're being told what's gonna happen and it's not a collective input. So when the meetings are happening, it's like, well, what did I come here for, right? Like the decision is already made. So the interactions have to be different. The trusts have to be different. It has to be true. It has to go both ways. The community have to be willing to understand that we are broken. We have been broken for quite some time. And we have been broken from communities to the city hall, right, to the police station. There's a lot of broken pieces. So there's a lot of rebuilding that needs to be done. But it's not going to happen if the decisions are being made for us. We have to be brought to the table to be heard and be considered. And then that's when the healing can take place. And then that's where we're not being told what's being happening, right? And we can make this as a togetherness, a unity. Everything won't be perfect. There will be some situations where it may have to go the other way for the benefit of the future, right? And that comes with growth and maturity of individuals, but we have to change the narrative to being told, to being asked, and being involved and input. And sometimes it just takes this small group, right? And then us inviting somebody else, well, I was heard in this meeting. Can you come to the next meeting with me? And then we grow that way. So that's just my perspective.
10: What also is coming up for me is an understanding of respectful protocol. There's ways in which you speak to humans in a respectful way, and there have been some instances when that has not been happening. And also to elevating and understanding that every single one of us has a gift. And what is that? But that takes time too, and relationship building. But I think that that's also something that needs to be elevated here that isn't, that I haven't been seeing.
6: So we're talking about themes that come up in my work, right? So I work in housing and development, and development's happening. Like, there's no hiding it. The cranes are in the sky. I almost feel like we're being branded as this growing city. And I see that development happening. You know, a lot of single family houses are going up on the south side. Habitat for Humanities, the land bank. They have supportive and affordable housing. You know, the list goes on, right? But from the city's perspective, they're trying to do this thing where they're not trying to concentrate poverty. I think that's like a tactic that they're using to kind of lower those poverty rates. You can see that in the East Adams redevelopment with this mixed income model that they're exploring. And I think this mixed income model has promise, right? But my concern is that if we don't create stability for residents that already live there, if we don't move with the same type of urgency as we're trying to do to attract new people to the area, like, I don't think this really works.
8: You know, part of what you say just struck me, and that is there really is no respect, or doesn't feel like there's respect for folks who have been living in the poorly developed housing neighborhoods. You know, we used to feel like family. We'd look out for each other and so forth. And that piece is, it seems like the direction now is let's get good housing in, or good housing in, so people can live. But you get the housing in, but we leave out the factor, how do we still support each other as we did as neighbors? You know, I had to shovel snow for the elder people. My brother did the next block in our neighborhood. My parents might do grocery for somebody who's can't get out. So that kind of fostering where people feel safe enough to talk to their neighbors and be more neighborly and helpful to each other. Because that's how we all, I think, grow together. Whether you're black or white or green or orange or purple, by talking and seeing each other and having a sense of support that, oh, can I help you up your stairs? Oh, do you mind if I shovel your sidewalk? You look like like a little, it's too cold. You know, that kind of thing that we talk about, not only about and to our kids, but about ourselves. How do we feel like we really can extend ourselves just a teeny bit to help the city grow and help each other grow in that process that you all have already been speaking about?
7: So one of the questions that I did not answer that you spoke on was, are there any key items or themes from the conversations you are in? I am not in the 81. conversation. I am not in the lead crisis conversation, right? I am not in the housing conversation. Why? Because I don't know where to find the information. I'm not informal when the meetings are taking place. It's